0: confirmation vote. He replaced Pam Bondi, who Trump fired after Bondi was seen as having not moved fast enough to prosecute his opponents, including former FBI Director James Comey. Jacqueline Diaz, NPR News.
1: At least 6 people are dead after historic flooding in parts of Indiana. NPR's Shondalee Stuster reports.
2: Indianapolis Mayor Joe Hogsett says the city is experiencing its most severe flooding in more than 30 years. The Indianapolis Department of Public Works says some of the floodwaters have started to recede and the city has reopened some floodgates. While some of the worst hit areas are beginning to recover, severe weather is expected to impact the region again through Sunday night. President Trump also approved an emergency declaration for Indiana. FEMA says federal disaster assistance is available to support response efforts. Shondalee Stuster, NPR News.
1: U.S. futures contracts are trading slightly higher at this hour. 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Canada's trying to reach a deal with the U.S. to avert President Trump's threats of 50% tariffs that are set to take effect Wednesday morning. The tariffs are expected to be placed on Canadian hockey sticks, wine, and cement, along with other goods. If a deal is reached, it's expected to provide momentum for the ongoing renegotiation of a North American trade deal reached in Trump's first term. Italian police recovered 3 paintings stolen several months ago from a museum near Parma. But as Villa Marx reports, a day later, separate thieves stole 4 Renaissance works from a museum far to the south in Sicily.
3: The Italian police branch, known as the Carabinieri, announced on Friday they'd recovered a Cezanne, a Renoir and a Matisse stolen back in March from a museum outside Parma. That haul was worth around $10 million, and 9 suspects from the small European nation of Moldova remained under investigation. But for the dedicated police squad focused on protecting Italy's cultural heritage, the celebrations were short-lived. For on Saturday night, at the height of nationwide summer celebrations known as Ferragosto, thieves broke into a museum in the Sicilian city of Messina. They made off with panels by a local Renaissance master, Antonello da Messina, the latest in a wave of heists targeting museums and galleries across Europe. For NPR News, I'm Willem Marx.
1: A hearing takes place in Los Angeles tomorrow in Nick Reiner's bid to get access to a $1.5 million trust fund to pay for his defense against murder charges in the death of his parents, actor-producer Rob and Michelle Reiner. He's pleaded not guilty. His previous attorney, Alan Jackson, left the case, and he now has a public defender. 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
8: Hello, hello. I'm Brittany Luce, and you're listening to It's Been a Minute from NPR, a show about what's going on in culture and why it doesn't happen by accident. Has life got you down? Feeling stuck in a rut, like you just can't get out of your own way? Maybe it's time to try a side quest. In video games, side quests are like the little adventures off the beaten path that make the bigger adventure feel worth it. In real life, there's not much difference. You're engaging with something not for the win or for the money, but for the pure enjoyment. It may be a 20-mile walk. It could be learning how to knit a blanket. It could be even waking up to see the sunrise in a place you haven't been before. All over social media, people are sharing their own side quests.
9: I want to go on a side quest. I want a side quest so hard that I end up taking like culinary classes in Paris.
10: So I finished my first side quest of the year, and that was by getting ordained. So that is going to go into my side quest journal.
8: Today, I'm here with Mariel Segarra, host of Life Kit.
11: Hey, Brittany.
8: Dr. Kira Gaunt, associate professor of ethnomusicology at the University at Albany.
12: Hi.
8: And Sahara Monet, curator of Let's Play NYC. Welcome, Sahara.
11: Hi.
8: To find out why people are side questing at this moment, what place play has in our lives, and how to find the perfect side quest for you. Okay, so we live in such a goal-oriented society. Gym goals, health goals, career goals, that it's really interesting that side quests are taking off right now. Kira, why are side quests trending? What do they do for us as adults?
12: I think of side quests like play as practice for adults. They're about not knowing. And you're going to ask me, what is not knowing?
8: Yeah, I was going to say not knowing what, because I don't know either. What are we doing? What don't we know?
12: Adults spend so much time in environments where they're trying to control the outcome that play as a practice becomes about not knowing, not having an attachment to what the outcome is. Side quests release us from worrying about the outcome. Learning begins with inquiry. In fact, the word quest comes from the root question or inquiry. So it's not about answers. It's about the journey.
13: Yeah, it's interesting because I guess my interpretation of it is trying on different realities. And then the trending aspect of it is social media almost makes it so much easier to discover those new practices of play or a hobby that maybe you didn't even thought of or knew that you could try. So for a lot of the folks that come out to the playdates that we host, some people are more interested in trapeze or ninja parks, and others are interested in salsa dancing. So kind of picking your own adventure is a part of the side questing experience, too.
14: I really want to go to the ninja park one.
13: That's a good one.
14: Full disclosure, I've been to a couple of the events through Let's Play NYC. I went to the salsa one, and I went to one at the at a crafting spot. Yeah, called Recess Grove. Sort of a community art space is how I would describe it. Sarah, we had an episode on Life Kit about play, and I actually interviewed Stuart Brown, who was the guy who came up with those eight play personalities. He walked me through them. I thought it was fascinating. You've talked about this too, right? Like, you think about play personalities.
13: Yeah, I think the whole, like, choose your own adventure aspect of it, I know for me at least, and my own practice of play, it is all rooted in my upbringing. Like, I studied musical theater when I was in high school, and then I also was a competitive athlete. So in different chapters of my life, play has come up in different ways. And in the personalities, I know some of them are more movement modalities, or some are more spontaneous, and some of them honestly are more competitive. Like, you like games, you like sports. So it's interesting how play as a practice shows up differently in different seasons. And then for adults, I'm sure, who are experimenting with side quests, sometimes they may want something a bit more rigid or routine-based. And in other capacities, they're like, hey, I just want to your point earlier, Brittany, like, go on a walk in a different neighborhood that I haven't been yet.
8: Yeah, I took the quiz because I heard, you know, I knew we were going to have this conversation. And I was like, oh, my gosh, what play personality do I have? I found out that I was a split between an explorer. Oh, Lord. And I can't remember the other one.
13: They're fancy names.
8: They're very fancy.
14: There's
8: names.
14: Like the kinesthete, which is the sort movement. Of athletic movement oriented one. The competitor. Are you a storyteller?
8: I think storyteller was the second one. I had equal storyteller and explorer. And then artist was after that one. And like anything having to do with being in charge of other people or organizing things was at the very bottom.
14: Interesting.
12: You know, I think a lot of people often think of what you loved when you were a kid, because we were naturally curious. And I like to encourage people to do things that you don't know to do. So this is mine. I can't draw. That's what I thought. And two summers ago, I went to a drawing class because here in Smallbony, New York, I call it, sometimes there's not a lot to do. And I went to a drawing class, and the instructor, there was a figure, a human person standing there, was supposed to draw. And I'm like, I can't draw. And he said, look at the figure, look at the woman standing there, and let your hand follow your vision. And one of the best things about not knowing is that you don't know what the impact of what you're doing may be on your life and on your character. So the next day, my writing was easier. My writing was better. So I think side quests, just like in the gaming world, really makes the main quest stronger. It gives it more nuance. It gives it some new dimension, or it actually brings out a facet of you that you convinced yourself you couldn't do. It might turn into a hobby and it might not. That's the whole point of the side quest, is it's about the moment.
8: I love that.
13: I love that.
8: Wait, I wonder, like, how do you know when it's time to take a side quest? Like, what does it feel like in your body when it's time to go on that ride?
13: I know for a lot of folks, it can come out of conflict. It can come out of a really hard breakup or some stress and maybe some positive transitions in your life. But that catalyst can also be like the birthplace for really exciting character development and side questing. You know, a lot of folks are running marathons and trying pottery classes and different things like that. So the timing of it can be from a life experience or, again, maybe social media. You see someone doing an activity that you didn't think about yourself.
12: Yeah, I think if you feel like work has become your life, it's a perfect time for a side quest. If you are venting a lot about your boss or your family, if you think you know everything, you need a side quest. You need to do something you've not done before because it will open up the brain's different neural networks and you'll get this sense of wonder and awe.
8: You're listening to It's Been a Minute from NPR. I'm Brittany Luce, here with Marielle Segarra, host of NPR's Life Kit. Dr. Kira Gaunt, associate professor of ethnomusicology at the University at Albany, and Sahara Monet, curator and owner of community activities collective Let's Play NYC. We're talking about side quests, not the optional journeys in video games, but how we can take real life side quests to bring a sense of whimsy to our daily routines.
14: I'd love to talk about the relationship between our jobs and our side quests. I feel like I can speak for myself here that work used to occupy a different space in my life before the pandemic. My identity was more tied to my job and my career. So was my ambition, and so was my social life. And then in the pandemic, there's no workplace anymore for like 2 years. And all the people I would see every day, well, that's no longer really happening. It's only happening over Zoom. And work had less of a hold on me suddenly. I was no longer like, my entire identity is baked up in this. And I feel like that opened me to more side quests. I think I'm not the only one who's experienced that shift, who's like, I don't want to give it all to my company anymore.
13: Yeah, my pathway, interestingly enough, was more from the rigidity of like my routine and just the pressure that I feel normally. I want to create space in my life for something different that feels honestly lighter than what I'm doing day to day. And so I think the path to side questing definitely was a source of me like rediscovering my relationship with my body and like my relationship with movement, and then figuring out that there were so many ways to play in that space too.
14: Yeah.
12: I mean, when do you sit and tell a joke at work? I'm in academia. We only take our head to different meetings. There's no play involved generally, and there's a list of things, and it's all about serious and earnestness, and you go home and then you vent about it and you're like, and then you get up and do it again.
14: What I'm hearing is that side quests are a way to remind yourself you're not a machine, you know?
12: Absolutely.
8: Actually, my career in podcasting started as a side quest. I just started a podcast outside of work with a friend 12 years ago.
13: Wow, congrats.
8: And thank you.
13: Yeah.
8: But then once that became like more than a hobby, I had to pick a new side quest, which it took some years of trying some things. But for me now, that's learning a second language, is learning Spanish. I want to be able to communicate more with some of my family. You know, I was not really a great student from like basically sixth grade through college. I got terrible grades for a lot of my education, but Now I'm like a pretty great student with my tutor that I have been with for a few years now. And I am finally a joy to have in class. And that reframe, there's a lot from childhood, from school, from those formative years that maybe doesn't feel so good to continue to hold on to. And a side quest for me has been a way to like kind of get out of that and be like, oh, actually, no, there is this side of me that like is a great student and like loves learning and is like asking for more homework. That's not something that I knew about myself. It's like literally a new self that I have discovered through this.
14: I think that's a good reminder that you don't need someone to do it with you. And also, there are spaces where other people are interested in that thing. So it's not always about getting your current friends to do the thing with you.
13: Mm-hmm.
8: We're talking about all of these wonderful, beautiful things that exist on the other side of taking that leap or even just dipping that first toe into beginning a side quest. But also, I imagine there are probably a lot of people listening who are like, oh my gosh, I'm so tired, or I'm so busy, or I have so many people I'm taking care of, or so many things that people need from me. Do you have any advice for those who might not know where to start or who might feel too tired to try to take a side quest?
13: I mean, the side quest in general, it sounds daunting. It does. Like a quest of sorts feels like a commitment to something. So I think we've been kind of talking about keeping it simple, like looking around your environment, looking around your commute and taking moments to pause. And I think to Kira's point, to notice is the best way to start. But I think listening to what those urges have been, like what those nudges have been, is a really good place to start. I think whether you start small or you do something really grand, like jumping out of a plane or something, it's like, what's the best that can happen? That's a bad example because I also do not recommend the jumping out of a plane piece. But yeah, what's the
12: best?
13: I
12: did it. I think we should not underestimate the story that comes from whatever happened. People say to me, why would you jump out of a perfectly good plane? And I'm like, a lot of people are living in perfectly bad planes and won't jump out. It's doing things you're not familiar with that gives you a bigger brain. It gives you more empathy for who you are. You're not an object. You are a changing being from the cradle to the grave. So it's really important to do things that you're not familiar with about yourself. And I think side quests give people that permission.
8: Oh my gosh. Marielle, how's all this hitting you?
14: Oh my gosh. Well, it's reminding me about the definition of a side quest and where that came from. It came from the video game world, like you mentioned earlier, Brittany. And it's like part of the reason to go on a side quest in the video game world is just to build the lore. And
13: yes.
14: And it's like, so it's this idea of building your own lore.
13: Your lore.
14: You know?
8: Mm.
13: Which, like, why wouldn't anyone want to do, you know?
14: Yeah.
13: Like, more lore, like,
8: enrich your story. I love that. I love that. I love that. Kira, Sahara, Marielle, everybody, thank you all so much. This was a restorative conversation.
14: Yeah, this was really fun.
13: Thank you.
12: Yes, thank you.
8: That was Let's Play NYC owner Sahara Monet and Dr. Kira Gaunt, associate professor of ethnomusicology at the University at Albany and author of The Games Black Girls Play. Coming up, the cultural figure of the baby woman and why some women choose to infantilize themselves. I'm Brittany Luce, and you're listening to It's Been a Minute from NPR.
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0: It's Been a Minute from NPR, a show where we talk about what's going on in culture and why it doesn't happen by accident. Have you ever had a moment where you're like, okay, I'm being a baby woman and I need to grow up a little bit right now?
1: Oh, 110%. But I'm trying not to make it a lifestyle.
0: Oh, I like that. Trying to make it a lifestyle. Okay, what about you, Shannon?
2: Yeah, I also can be very guilty of baby womanhood. To reference another meme, I often fear the one that's like, oh my God, you people can't do anything.
0: Baby woman. It's a term coined in a piece for The Cut by one of our wonderful guests here, freelance writer Shannon Keating, to describe a particular kind of affect that some women have, at least some of the time. Shannon, in your own words, what is a baby woman? Like, how would you describe her?
2: I think of the baby woman as kind of like the evil twin of the girl boss.
1: It's her Wario.
2: Yes, it is her Wario. And I think baby womanhood is the complete opposite of the girl boss in that it's saying, I do not want any of these responsibilities. Just take them away. Someone else do it.
0: It's not just like a girlishness, but some abdication of adult responsibility.
2: Yes.
0: When I read Shannon's piece about it in The Cut, I was like, yes, I have totally seen women who are like that in my life and also out in the world. And I wanted to get deeper into it because truly this way of being really boggles my mind. But I also wanted to know, like, what pushes women into baby womanhood? And what exactly do baby women get out of being baby? To find out, I am joined, of course, by Shannon Keating. Welcome back, Shannon.
2: Thank you so much for having me, Brittany. I am so happy to be back.
0: Happy to have you. And I'm also joined by Ashley Reese, culture writer and critic and author of the Substack newsletter, Bad Brain. Welcome back to you too, Ashley.
1: Hi, thanks for having me.
0: Oh my gosh. Okay, so first of all, can we get some examples of baby womanhood? Like names. Who are the baby women that people might know of?
1: One of the ones that Shannon referenced in her article that definitely comes up for a millennial of a certain age is definitely Lena Dunham's character from Girls.
0: Hannah Horvath.
1: Hannah.
2: The character just so perfectly encapsulates the double-sided coin of that, like, ambition, whether you call it, like, girl bossery or not, that Lena Dunham, and in some ways her character that she played, Hannah Horvath, dared to believe in her own ambition as a very young woman, you know, in her early 20s. Mm-hmm. But then on the flip side, was extremely frightened of having all of these big adult responsibilities. I think that the girl boss and baby woman is just constantly fighting in both Lena, the real person, and in her character.
0: Another famous baby woman I have in mind, God bless her. I have to say I'm a huge fan of her music. I adore this woman.
1: Oh, I know where this is going.
0: Ariana Grande is a baby woman. Like, she is, it is alleged that she has broken up several relationships in her dating life. Most notably, she began a public relationship with Ethan Slater, her co-star from the Wicked films, which there's been a lot of speculation online about timeline, but they left their respective spouses during the filming of those movies and then publicly started dating each other. And then, you know, there's a lot of crying that she was doing during, like, the Wicked press tour when all of this sort of, like, other woman narrative was arising at the same time. Then she's, like, speaking in a very high-pitched voice and she's crying and she's wearing big sweaters and she's kind of even appearing to look more and more like a baby. And again, I say this as, like, she's one of my most listened to artists of all time. Like, it pains me to say, but if you love, you have to call them in.
2: That's a great example. One of the other subjects I touched upon in my story, which is Amanda from Summer House.
0: Ah, yes.
2: Who just caused a gigantic Bravo scandal by sleeping with one of her close friends' most complicated and emotionally fraught exes and, like, starting a relationship with him. And in the, like, Summer House finale, she just really was not taking responsibility for making the decision to be with this man. I think that's very much a baby womanhood kind of thing where it's just like, it just happened to me.
0: It happened, yeah.
2: But I think it's a very young and naive and self-infantilizing perspective to be like, well, I had no choice in the matter.
0: Where else do you see baby womanhood in culture?
1: The thing that I saw that was the most alarming for me is a few weeks ago, there was this big dust up on Twitter about, or X, if you want to call it that, about women getting pap smears.

0: the whole controversy was this idea of like, well, if this is scary to me, and if I find the process like deeply alarming and potentially painful, it's okay to be scared of getting pap smears, so don't get them. And because I often step into it, I said something to the effect of like,
1: oh no,
0: I understand that it's scary, but we got to grow up. Yeah. You need to talk to your doctor about how, if something is painful, if you can have a different size speculum, if you can have a plastic instead of metal. Like, I don't think that it's actually good girl power or good womanhood or good feminism to just accept somewhat like, oh, if a woman's scared of something, that's valid and we shouldn't question it. And it's kind of this idea of like, sometimes one of the most annoying parts of growing up and living in a world that's just not going to always be accommodating to our feelings or to our emotions or even to some of our other things that are like, I have ADHD. I have to deal with the accommodations and lack of accommodations with that all the time. And it doesn't mean that because of that, I just can't pay my bills or that I just can't go to the doctor or just do anything that makes me uncomfortable. And I think that also kind of ties into the baby woman thing of like this idea of constant comfort.
2: I'm glad you brought that up, Ashley, because I also have ADHD.
1: Me too.
2: I think that like the neurodivergence of it all is a very interesting and very kind of complicated layer to baby womanhood and to adult immaturity in general, especially when you see that online. I think it's a huge part of how people tend to abdicate responsibility, as Brittany said earlier, for so many things in their lives. And I've been totally guilty of it as well. The times in my life where I have been the biggest baby, which had negative consequences for myself and everyone around me, was because I was really indulging the fact where it's like, oh, but I'm depressed, I'm anxious. Why shouldn't I just be able to just like opt out and like not deal with having to be a part of the adult universe? It's tricky because it's like also like, yes, we deserve accommodations.
1: We all do, yeah.
2: And grace from each other. But at what point does your mental illness end and your own agency to take care of your own life begin? It's a very hard and tricky balance I think I've found in my own life.
0: Agreed.
1: What benefits might baby women get out of being baby women?
2: I think there's a few things. Like, it means not having to worry about certain responsibilities, you know, not having to hustle necessarily. And of course, this is all contingent on when you do have the support of another adult. Because the thing is that if you do abdicate responsibility, someone might walk away. That is the thing. But when you do have it.
1: Yeah, I mean, like, basically, if you act like a baby because you know, need help or you feel that you need help, you might genuinely get other people to do things for you. Like, what do you think are the prolonged effects of baby womaning? Like, both for the individual and also like at a cultural level?
2: I think that it's ultimately just kind of corrosive to your sense of freedom as a human being. And I think it can be destructive to yourself, but to other people around you. I think in my biggest throes of baby womanhood, like, I was not a very good partner, you know, to my wife. Like, I wasn't a very good friend. Like, I think it's a very individualistic response to the world. It's, I'm just going to, you know, crawl up into my own little ball and protect myself. You're denying yourself the thing that actually taking responsibility for yourself and for other people, caring for yourself and for other people. I mean, I think that that's literally like the stuff of life. Like, I think that's kind of what it's all about. And you're missing out on that.
0: I think that there's nothing scarier than being so convinced that there's no even point of having agency, or that you have no agency, that you just don't do anything about it or even try to put things in your favor, or, you know, try to make something feel more equitable, or try to make something, you know, go your way. It's this learned helplessness that, again, it's not just men, it's also women, it's also baby women, it's also, you know, it's
2: everyone.
0: I'm just like, that's a consequence. You have life go by you.
2: Yeah.
0: I think there's something about taking life by, you know, the horns that we need to all embrace, even when it's hard.
1: Oh my gosh, Shannon, Ashley, thank you both so much.
0: Thank you for having us.
2: Yes, thank you. It's great talk, Brittany. Thanks.
1: That was freelance writer Shannon Keating and Ashley Reese, culture writer, critic, and author of the Substack newsletter, Bad Brain. I'm Brittany Luce, and you've been listening to It's Been a Minute from NPR. Next up is Wildcard, the show where cards control the conversation. Here's host Rachel Martin.
3: Thank you, Brittany. This week, we're listening back to my conversation with writer Suleika Jawad.
4: I went through a lot of loss at a young age, and I think it can make you want to guard your heart. And the truth is, I would experience any amount of grief to experience those loves.
3: I first saw Suleika's name in the New York Times. It was 2012, and she was writing a column about dealing with leukemia when she was just in her early 20s. That column became the basis of a best-selling memoir called Between Two Kingdoms. Since then, she's become sort of a spiritual guide to countless people who also live in the in-between, the space between sick and healthy. Her story is also interwoven with that of her husband, the musician Jean Baptiste, in the documentary called American Symphony. Suleika's latest book is called The Book of Alchemy, a creative practice for an inspired life. I'm so happy to welcome Suleika Jawad to Wildcard. Hi.
4: Hi, I'm so excited to be here.
3: Okay, so round one is the memories round. Are you ready?
4: I'm ready. Let's do it.
3: Let's do it. First three cards. You pick, Suleika, one, two, or three.
4: One.
3: One. What do you admire about your teenage self?
4: Okay, I've been thinking about this a lot because I've been rereading old diaries of mine from my teenage years. And what strikes me about those journal entries is that they're pretty wild. They're full of lies about boys I said I kissed that I never did. They move between, you know, the daily recountings of my life and then fictional tales about the sort of aspirational woman I was trying to become, hoping to become, with much cooler outfits and lives and much later curfews than I actually had.
3: Interesting.
4: And so that sense of freedom and play around identity is something that I think we lose as we get older. We feel like we have to pick a singular purpose. We need to identify a path. And when I look back at those old journal entries, I see someone who's having fun with possibility instead of feeling fear about it.
3: That's a lovely thing. Willingness
4: to experiment on oneself is something I admire about my younger self.
3: But in explaining that, you called them lies, which feels like a little bit negative. But there were just, this was a young girl who was just like trying things on for size.
4: Trying things on for size and daydreaming.
3: Yeah.
4: In a way that was uninhibited and having fun with it.
3: Mm-hmm. Were you an angst-ridden teenager? Who were you when you were an adolescent?
4: As a teenager, was, I guess, angst-ridden. My father's a professor, so a French literature professor. So I was reading Sartre and Camus and having, like, my deep existential...
3: I mean, how can you help
4: epiphanies about my finitude and all kinds of stuff. But I was also a little bit of a hellraiser and in a very specific way. Like, I was a good kid, but I was rebellious because I think, you know, from a very early age, I never fit in. Mm-hmm. I was the kid who showed up on the first day of kindergarten not speaking a word of English. And in elementary school, that was a source of shame. And by the time I got to be a teenager, I sort of leaned into my misfithood and started to have fun with it.
3: Yeah. Okay, we're going to get more into it through cards.
4: Okay,
3: let's do it. Let's do three more. Still in memories. One, two, or three?
4: Three.
3: Three. What's an early experience of appreciating beauty?
4: So, my mom has always been such a beauty hunter. She's someone who, every time I go home, on my bedside table, there will be a single clipping of a flower from her garden in a vase. She knows how to arrange things, even if it's a lunch plate into something artful. She says she cooks by color. The more colors on the plate, the better the food. And so an early experience of beauty for me was transforming my childhood bedroom, I found a giant fallen branch on the sidewalk outside of her house, and I lugged it inside, and I fastened it to one of the legs of my bed so that it hung like a kind of awning over my bed. And I remember hanging ornaments above it. And, you know, obviously this was a total whim, but it was the sense of finding something that one might consider trash-worthy and transforming it into something that created a sense of magic. It was my own sort of self-styled mobile. And I remember lying in my bed and looking up at these branches glittering with these little ornaments and feeling such delight and also such power
5: that you made it.
4: I could fashion something out of nothing.
5: Yeah.
4: And transform my room in such a way.
3: Coming up, author Suleika Jawad reflects on how her husband, musician John Batiste, has helped her through her illness.
4: He was like, this is what you do in the face of these things. You double down on love. And it's a kind of defiance.
3: I'm Rachel Martin, and you're listening to Wildcard from NPR.
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3: I'm Rachel Martin, and you're listening to Wild Card from NPR, the show where cards control the conversation. And today, we're listening back to my conversation with Suleika Jawad, and it's time for her to draw the next card. Round two, Suleika Jawad, here we go. Three new cards. One, two, three. This round is insights.
4: Three.
3: What's something you thought about yourself that you had to unlearn?
4: I never thought I could have a long-term relationship, let alone a marriage. I thought of myself as someone who, and maybe this is a function of having grown up the way that I did, where we moved around quite a lot, especially in my younger years, where to me, as a result of that moving, relationships had a shelf life. And I think in the romantic arena, I just never thought that I was someone who could find my person. I don't even know that I believed in such a thing. And when I got to my late 20s, John was instrumental in this. And one thing he said to me that really changed the way that I viewed all of my relationships, as he said, the goal is not to have a perfect relationship. The goal is to be a person who shows up and who puts in the work when things get hard, because they will get hard. And he is someone who does that in every area of his life. And I feel like I learned that from him.
12: I mean, people who read your first memoir will know that you did have another long relationship. And this was with the person who was with you during your diagnosis and your first bone marrow transplant. And it's so exceptional. It's like you can't even compare it to your relationship now because you were going through such an extraordinary thing. But did you not think that you could see yourself in long-term partnership when you were with him or at that stage of your life?
4: I think I did. But, you know, the stress of my illness, especially at such a young age, made it such that the cancer, in a way, metastasized to that relationship. And so when I got sick a decade later, and by then I was with John, my very first all-consuming fear was, is this going to harm this relationship? Is this going to be the end of this relationship? And that was based on the story of what had happened the first time around. And it was the very opposite of that. The day before I was admitted to the bone marrow transplant unit for my second transplant, John was like, let's get married. Let's get married today. And I had this kind of like shocked reaction. And he was like, this is what you do in the face of these things. You double down on love. And it's a kind of defiance.
12: Totally.
4: In the face of life's knife twists and plot twists. And instead of thinking of this period of time as this awful thing that has happened, we're also going to think of it as a time where we made this deep commitment to each other and where we prioritize love. And so in the course of 24 hours, we threw together a tiny little living room wedding. We ordered fried chicken sandwiches and had champagne. There were like five people there. We hadn't even moved into our home yet, so there wasn't a stitch of furniture. We had like rugs on the floor, and John rented a piano just for the night. And we didn't even have rings. We used red twists.
12: I saw it because it's in American Symphony, rings. The documentary.
4: Exactly.
12: It's so good.
4: And I walked into that bone marrow transplant the next day on cloud nine. I was the happiest I've ever been. And I was so excited. And it really was.
12: They're like, we don't usually get people walking into their bone marrow transplants so giddy with delight.
4: Exactly. And it really did feel to me like that forever lesson that I'm always learning of holding the brutal facts of life and the beautiful ones in the same open palm. And life is not a binary. We're not either happy or sad or well or unwell. Like, most of us are existing somewhere in the messy middle and trying to hold it all.
12: That was good. Okay, three new cards. One, two, or three?
4: Two.
12: What's a sound that instantly puts you at ease?
4: So I'm a very quiet person. I'm very soft-spoken. I need quiet to work. My husband is someone who is prone to bursting out in spontaneous song at all hours of the day or night. And one of my favorite sounds is the sound of his laughter. And he's someone who can make himself laugh. And I sometimes hear him in the kitchen and no one else is around. And he is cackling and hooting so loudly. And it always makes me so happy and makes me feel this sort of contagious sense of playfulness and lightness.
12: Has he always been that way?
4: He's always been that way. He lives in the world of his imagination and all of the funny things that go on in there.
12: Is he pretty good about inviting you in there? Or
4: absolutely.
12: Okay.
4: But sometimes I don't even need to be invited. Just hearing that raucous hooting and cackling is enough to just get me laughing. I don't even need to be in on the joke.
12: Yeah. That's a beautiful thing.
13: If you're just tuning in, this is Wildcard from NPR, the show where cards control the conversation. I'm Rachel Martin, and this week we're listening back to my conversation with Suleika Jawad, and it's time for Suleika to pick the next card.
12: So now we are in the last round. Beliefs. Okay, here we go.
4: Okay.
12: Three new cards. Beliefs round.
4: One.
12: When do you feel connected to the people you've lost?
4: This is such a good one. You know, I've lost a lot of people in the last 15 years of my life. I had the great joy and privilege when I was 22 and I was sick of befriending some fellow patients. I was desperate for friends who understood what I was going through. And as someone who was 1 year or too old for pediatrics, but often decades younger than the other adult cancer patients, anytime I saw someone under the age of 30 at the hospital, I would pounce on them and be like, can we please exchange numbers and can we please hang out? And what that yielded was this incredible friend group of fellow patients. My friend Max Ritvo, who's a brilliant poet. My friend Melissa Carroll, who's an incredible artist. She's the reason that I paint in watercolor. And most of my friends died by the end of my 20s, I think. Those 10 friends are alive now. And so I went through a lot of loss at a young age. And I think when you experience that kind of deep loss, there's a way in which it can make you want to guard your heart because to open yourself up to new love is inevitably to also open yourself up to new loss. And I've had to work through that. And the truth is, you know, I would experience any amount of grief to experience those loves. And, you know, I get to be in conversation with Max through his poems, through my own writing. He was always one of my first readers, and he was so funny. And with Melissa, when I started painting, like, things would come back to me that I hadn't thought of for a long time. She loved watercolor because, you know, you're not the sole agent of the paint. You're in collaboration with the water. It's a kind of aquatic dance, and you can't control watercolor. It kind of blooms and bleeds on the paper and has a will of its own. And she said, you know, I love the messy accidents of watercolor. I love how the seeding of that control can turn into something beautiful. And what an apt metaphor for life. And so I feel connected to them through my illness. I feel connected to them through my creative practice.
12: You know, I wonder, how is it to be the person who got to live longer of that group of friends? So many have passed. Was that a struggle to be the person who survived?
4: I think it was a struggle in my years of remission. You know, I think the awful thing about someone, you know, watching someone you love die, especially when they're so young, is like you get older and they stay the same age. And so I relapsed at the age of 33, which was around the age Melissa was when she died. And I think at every major milestone in my life, I feel that kind of bittersweet twinge of, you know, even, you know, getting married, in the back of my mind, I'm thinking to myself, oh, this person will never get married. With every birthday as I get older, it's that, yeah, that sense of, on the one hand, moving further away from the shared slice of life that you had together, while also feeling that they're with you. And, you know, one thing I loved about Melissa and Max in particular, and my first book, Between Two Kingdoms, is dedicated to them, is I think, and I believe this to be true of myself, which is that my illness is the least interesting thing about me. What I admired about them was not the mere fact that they were sick. Lots of people get sick. It's how they responded to their illness. And so Max, in the last months of his life, published his first poem in The New Yorker and wrote two books. And he just used what was happening as grist and made it his own. Melissa, she started making these haunting, beautiful self-portraits in watercolor. And so each of them, I think, are people I look to as I navigate these new challenges now about how I can be the handler of my fears rather than the handled.
12: Mm-hmm. It's weird you wrote this line in your book that says, "I don't believe going through something hard makes us wiser or stronger or braver by default." But I don't know. You seem wiser, stronger, and braver as a result of all the things. I didn't know you before, but I mean, maybe your diagnosis just opened up a channel for you to share all that stuff with the world.
4: I think of Max, who we met, some other pediatric cancer patient who was like 19 years old and who was kind of a jerk. And I immediately was like, oh, no, he's going through a lot. And Max was like, just because he has cancer doesn't mean he's not an and so I do think, you know, when these things happen to us, you do have a choice. You have a choice. Having cancer does not mean you're brave or inspiring, but what you choose to do in the midst of navigating that illness can be brave and inspiring. And I'm always trying to move closer toward whatever productive agency I have available to me.
12: We end the show the same way every time, with a trip in our memory time machine.
4: Ooh.
12: I know, it sounds so exciting. So in the memory time machine, you go back and pick one moment from your past to revisit. It's not a moment you want to change anything about. Mm. It's just one moment that you'd like to linger in a little longer. Which moment do you choose?
4: Hmm. What immediately came to mind is this moment I had while I was on, when I finished treatment the first time around. I learned how to drive, and I went on a 15,000-mile solo road trip, which was very scary for me as someone who was a new driver and who didn't particularly like being alone. And I arrived to the sand hills of Nebraska. And I had this moment with my dog, Oscar, at the time where we were camping. I had trout that I had fished, and I was tinkering away with my camper stove under this night sky just glittering with stars. Mm. And I felt, I think, for the first time in my life, not just a real sense of peace and confidence in my ability to stand on my own two feet, but I think for the first time, a real sense of delight and pleasure in my own company.
12: Hmm. May we all feel that at some point in our lives.
4: May we all take a solo road trip. I really think it should be a rite of passage.
12: I mean, yeah. And it's just the catching the trout that I don't know that I'm going to be able to replicate. God, that's
4: amazing. That was a one-time thing for me, just to be clear. I was really, you know, back to trying on identities for a fit.
12: This is super impressive. Salika Jawad's newest book is called The Book of Alchemy, A Creative Practice for an Inspired Life. It is out now. Salika Jawad, thank you so much.
4: Thank you.
13: And that's it for this week's Wild Card from NPR. I'm Rachel Martin. We'll shuffle the deck and be back next week. Same time, same place. 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
21: From WBEZ Chicago, it's This American Life. I'm Tobin Lowe, sitting in for Ira Glass. The story of Sarah and Ethan's relationship starts with heartbreak. She had just gotten out of a 12-year relationship. He was separated after 13 years of marriage. Neither of them were particularly interested in jumping into something new too fast. But their mutual friends thought, hey, they have that in common. They're both in their 40s, both a little wobbly from their last relationships. They should date. Here's Ethan.
22: I think they saw us both as like people who didn't know what they were doing and thought maybe these two can figure it out together.
21: That's both like sweet and maybe a little insulting.
22: Yeah. I'm going to take it as sweet.
21: They hit it off, kept seeing each other, doing datey stuff, dinners, museums, walks in the park. And as weeks and then months went by, they advanced to the stage of hanging out with no particular plans. At one point, a kind of big thing happened. A friend of Sarah's died. Ethan knew how hard she was taking it, so he asked her, you want to go to a ball game? Take your mind off things? And it felt nice to let him take care of her in that way. It's now been 10 months. So you're in contact pretty much every day. You see each other regularly. You're not seeing anybody else. Is he your boyfriend then?
23: No.
21: Obviously, this is Sarah. What do you refer to him as?
23: I guess I use his name.
21: Okay.
23: And I will often say he's the person I'm sort of seeing.
21: The sort of feels crucial there.
23: Or kind of.
21: Uh-huh.
23: Or I guess I'm. There's always a bit of a qualifier.
22: Gosh. I think both of us have sort of avoided using the boyfriend-girlfriend terms.
21: In fact, a couple weeks ago, they had a conversation about whether it was time to have the what are we conversation. And they decided to put it off. Ethan and Sarah are your classic example of let's not put a label on it. You know couples like this. And I understand that people do this. But I'm always a little like, why are you doing this dance? Like, if it looks like a boyfriend duck and it quacks like a boyfriend duck, it's just a boyfriend duck, right?
23: Some of my friends will refer to him as my boyfriend, but...
21: You're making a face.
23: Not very comfortable with it.
21: Why do you think that is? What does it bring up for you? What is the feeling?
23: It feels like if we put a label on it, gosh, we're going into the tunnel again. Like... It feels like it could last a long time, and that's a little scary. And if I'm someone's girlfriend, I want to be prioritized in a certain way, and I'm going to be reciprocal in that, is not something that I'm comfortable with right now.
21: There are other considerations they're thinking about, like Ethan's daughter, who is 10, and still doesn't really know about Sarah. He's thought a lot about what putting a label on this thing with Sarah would trigger.
22: If dad had a girlfriend, I think that that would feel very significant to her. Yeah, I think that that would, I think it would feel like a big deal to a 10-year-old.
21: When I was hearing this described to me at first, I was like, to be honest, I was like, oh, this sounds very like teenagery, immature, like we don't want to call it anything. And now the more that I've talked to you, it's like, oh, it's a very mature and sort of being honest with yourself about what you want and what comes with putting a label on it.
23: Oh, yeah, absolutely. Because there's expectations, and having no expectations is so much nicer right now.
21: I get what she's saying. Labels, they're powerful. They can distill you down to a single word, can get stuck on you without your permission. I still think about the day when my dad introduced me as his husky boy. I thought about that label for years. Today on our show, we have a story of a woman who spent more than a decade trying to get a particular label put on her. And we see what happens when a label that's holding someone's life together gets peeled away. And also, today, I have the all-powerful label of host, so I am commanding you to stay with us.

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6: When Abbott Elementary showrunner Justin Halpern wound up back at his parents' house, he discovered that sometimes the best ideas come when everything else falls apart.
8: I remember being dumped, getting in the car, driving to my parents' house, and pulling up and just being like, I can't believe them back here.
6: 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Coming up next.
3: Live from NPR News in Washington, I'm Janine Herbst. Attorney General Todd Blanche is refusing to say that he will always be independent from President Trump. But he says Trump never asked him to prosecute specific people and that he never will.
9: No, I'm not going to pledge that. And no attorney general should ever pledge that. The president, I mean, if I were to pledge I will be independent of the White House, what that means is that if President Trump says, I want the Department of Justice to go after every violent criminal in this country, which is what he has said, what you're saying to me is I just say, no, sir, not going to do it. So I will act with integrity.
3: Speaking there to NBC's Meet the Press. The Trump administration is continuing to push a program that partners state and local law enforcement with ICE. The program gives local police the power to enforce federal immigration laws. A lot of details have been hard to get, but NPR's Jacqueline Diaz has more.
10: Under the Trump administration, the 287G program has exploded. ICE has signed more than 2,300 contracts with local agencies across the country, giving officers in those agencies various powers for immigration enforcement, like interrogating or arresting immigrants suspected of being in the U.S. illegally. Not every department in the program sees immigration enforcement as a major priority. In Florida, Walton County Sheriff Michael Adkinson says his office does some 287G work, but their approach is narrow. His office joined 287G last year.
11: We're not doing immigration sweeps because, quite frankly, we have day jobs here. We have other things that are critically important to the local people here that they expect to be done.
10: But other agencies are participating in operations and making a lot of arrests. Jacqueline Diaz, NPR News.
3: In eastern Indonesia, six more bodies have been recovered after a magnitude 7.7 earthquake struck yesterday, bringing the death toll to at least 53. Thousands have been displaced, more than 900 homes destroyed. U.S. and Canadian trade negotiators have ramped up talks ahead of this week's tariff deadline set by the White House. Dan Karpinchuk reports positions appear to be hardening on key issues.
12: Ottawa's Minister of Canada-U.S. Trade, Dominic LeBlanc, and his chief negotiator remained in Washington over the weekend, signaling the intensity of the talks over the next few days. Sticking points remain: the ban by most provinces on American liquor products, Canada's dairy quota system, and Canadian counter-tariffs on U.S. autos. For its part, Canada wants to head off the additional 50% tariffs President Trump has threatened, which are to kick in on Wednesday. It also wants tariffs lowered or eliminated on steel and aluminum, autos, and forestry products. If the talks fail and tariffs are imposed, Canada says it will retaliate. U.S. Trade Representative Jameson Greer says Washington will not tolerate any retaliatory measures. For NPR News, I'm Dan Karpinchuk in Toronto.
3: And you're listening to NPR News. from Washington. A prayer vigil was held in Lexington, Kentucky today for a teenager killed in a mass shooting that left four other people injured, including two children. From member station WUKY, Karen Czar has more.
13: Charles Young Park was quiet on Sunday. The sounds of the fountains and the breeze were a stark contrast to Saturday night when gunshots rang out during a community concert.
14: God made promises to us in His Word.
13: Eric Smith, a deacon at Liberty Baptist Church, led prayer near the spot where his 16-year-old cousin, Dazon Robertson, was fatally shot.
14: A sweet young man. Will do anything for anybody.
13: A sweetness that was taken in an instant.
14: An unruly, ungodly person destroyed that.
13: Four other victims, a 14-year-old, a 4-year-old, and two adults, are expected to recover. For NPR News, I'm Karen Czar in Lexington.
3: Nearly 30 years after Tupac Shakur was killed in a drive-by shooting, the trial of Dwayne Davis gets underway in Las Vegas tomorrow. He's pleaded not guilty to first-degree murder. The 63-year-old is the first and only person to be charged in Tupac's death, partly because of a memoir he wrote and in related interviews where he claimed he orchestrated the confrontation and provided the gun, but he says someone else shot Tupac. The judge says the book and interviews are admissible, but Davis says parts of that book have been fictionalized. On Wall Street, U.S. futures contracts are trading in mixed territory. 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
6: 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I'm Jen Largis. Gas or charcoal? It's the backyard debate that's launched a million arguments. Charcoal diehards swear nothing beats the flavor. Gas fans say convenience wins every time. So who's right? James Beard, award-winning chef and food writer Kenji Lopez-Ault, settles it once and for all. So Kenji, which is better, a gas or a charcoal grill?
16: I was a charcoal fanatic for a long time until I got a gas grill myself and then realized how much easier it is. You know, so I would say charcoal is better, but it's more of a commitment. You know, gas is nice because you just switch it on and then you're ready to cook. You know, you can get higher heat, you can get better flavor out of charcoal, but as someone with two little kids, the convenience of gas is really nice to have also.
6: That's the ticket. It's the kids that are hungry right now. I've got two of those myself and dinner needs to come fast. Is there any specific reason to choose one over the other, other than convenience?
16: Yeah, well, I think you got to think about when you're going to be using it and what kind of lifestyle you have. So if you've got like the deck and you have the space for a gas grill and it's going to make your weeknight dinners easier, then I think go for the gas grill. But if you're just going to be using it on the weekends or like hosting parties, I think charcoal's a better choice because you're going to get better flavor out of it. All that said, I think charcoal grills in general are much cheaper. A gas grill, you can get really cheap ones, but the cheap ones are not going to work very well. They're not going to distribute heat very evenly. You're going to end up with hot and cold spots. Some of them won't deliver enough heat, you know? So like it's very common that inexpensive gas grills, like you just don't get a very high BTU output. So it makes it really hard to sear things and get like a nice brown crust on things. A lot of the more inexpensive grills are made from materials that aren't really made to withstand more than like a season or two outside, you know? So unless right. you're very careful about how you store it, it's going to rust and those metal parts are going to just kind of corrode away. Good gas grill is going to be expensive and you're going to want like a stainless steel one from a reputable brand because it should last you a long time.
6: And when you're thinking about what you're going to put on the grill, is one more versatile than the other?
16: I'd say a gas grill is more versatile in the sense that you'll end up cooking more meals from it, I think, because it's so convenient to turn on and off. You know, when I'm cooking with charcoal, I'm like the kind of person that doesn't want to waste any of that heat. You know, it's like I spend time lighting up coals. I spend like half an hour waiting for it to get hot. And so I'm going to plan my meal around like grilling something really hot and fast at the start when they're at their hottest. For me, like lighting the coals is a commitment. The gas grill, I can turn it on, like cook some chicken, cook whatever, and then turn it off, you know, and it's just like cooking indoors. So you're going to use the gas more.
17: If someone is charcoal curious, what do they need to know about sort of the learning curve?
16: The first thing is like learning how to set up a fire properly. So with the vast majority of things you're going to cook on a charcoal grill, you want to set up like a fire that has zones, either putting all of your coals on one side and leaving the other side empty, or 2/3 of your coal on one side and 1/3 of your coals on the other side, so that you have hot and cool zones so that if something's cooking too quickly, you can slide it over. If something like it looks like it's burning or it's dripping too much fat, you can just kind of slide it around to the cooler part. So generally when I'm cooking on charcoal, I plan on only using half the surface of whatever grill I'm cooking on. The other part is simply lighting it. I spent many years using lighter fluid before I just bought a chimney, which is essentially a heavy gauge aluminum tube with a cage sort of towards the bottom, and you just pour the charcoal in the top. It gets stopped by the cage, and then you put a piece of paper underneath, and the heat rises from the coals, and that pulls air up through the bottom, and that just kind of lights from the bottom up, and you're good to go.
17: Perfect. So heating zones, how to light it, anything else we need to know?
16: Gas grills, they put out a very consistent heat, which means that if you leave the lid open, a lot of that heat dissipates. With a gas grill, if you want to get the hottest cooking temperature possible, like you want to put your food on there and then close the lid to trap the heat. Whereas with a charcoal grill, it's almost the opposite. So with a charcoal grill, the more oxygen the coals are getting, the hotter they're going to burn. If you close the lid on a charcoal grill and you close the vents, there's no air circulation there at all. And so your coals are going to start to die out. So if I'm searing a steak on gas, I'll keep the lid closed as much as possible. Whereas if I'm doing it on charcoal, I'll actually keep it open as much as possible.
17: Is there a big difference between lump and briquette charcoal?
16: They're both made from the same basic materials. They both should be pure carbon, but briquettes are compressed a lot more than lump charcoal is. And so what that means effectively is that for the same volume, you're going to get a longer, more steady burn with the briquettes because they're consistent, they're very dense, and so they burn pretty slowly. However, because lump charcoal, it's more porous, it's not as dense, it actually burns a lot hotter, but they tend to burn out a little faster. If I had to choose only one fuel source, I would choose briquettes just because I find them to be more predictable and more versatile.
17: And what are your thoughts on the new outdoor grills, like the pizza ovens, the electric smokers, things like that?
16: I think they're great. I love my pizza oven. And I actually prefer the ones that run on gas. I just turn it on. I know the pizza oven's going to be up to like 900 degrees in about 20 minutes. It just makes it so much more convenient. There are certain, you know, things that require a lot, like really high heat that you just can't do indoors. So pizza ovens, you know, getting like a really good outdoor walk range, like for me, changed the way I cook a lot. I love all that stuff.
17: What I'm gathering, Kenji, is that you're team gas, which is somewhat unexpected.
16: A little, yeah. On a day when I really want to spend the time outside and hang out grilling, that's when I'll do coal. Yeah, on weekdays, it's probably gas.
17: Well, Kenji, thank you so much for being with us. We appreciate this perspective and this information.
16: Yeah. And if you want to send a team over and help me plan and build an outdoor kitchen, I'm always game for that.
17: So. Only if you make us dinner. We'll trade you some really amazing cooking for some sawdust.
16: Deal. Thanks for having me.
17: That was Kenji Lopez Alt. For more grilling tips and tricks, you can watch him on YouTube. Right now, we're answering your home improvement and DIY questions. You can call us at 877-864-7460. That's 877-864-7460. Or you can leave us a voicemail anytime. 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
18: Hi, I'm Val. I'm from Atlanta.
17: And Val, what's your question today?
18: Yeah, I've started taking care of my parents' older home. It's approximately mid-70s construction. And we're starting to get towards doing some of the bigger projects around the house, like replacing a roof, doing the siding. I'm wondering what I should be looking out for next with a house that's getting about 50 years old. So should I be looking out for electrical, other outdoor things? What should I look out for?
17: Great question. We've got Zach Detmore, a general contractor for the show, on the line with us here to help. Zach, this is a tough one. Those are big projects that he's mentioning and trying to figure out how to prioritize those when probably a lot of them need attention.
19: Yeah, probably. Is this a maintenance-related thing or a cosmetic? What?
17: This is for funsies.
19: Yeah, this is just fill the time.
18: Well, I do have some concerns about some of the build qualities of the house. Like when we were replacing the carpet in one of the rooms, we found a bunch of the old carpet blades under the carpet. So I have some concerns about the build quality of the home. I'd say overall, it's mostly like maintenance things I would just like to stay on top of. And of course, you know, aesthetics would also be nice. We did replace the siding. That is one big thing we've done.
19: Nice. So your house is at the age where large sort of like full gut ripping of pipes out of the wall shouldn't really be necessary for quite some time. So you're good there. You know, in general, the electric is probably in decent enough shape. You may want to do things like upgrade the service because, you know, the amount of power we draw nowadays is often higher than whatever the electrical panel was when you put the house in. People are putting car chargers in. They're putting heat pumps in. The circuitry through the house could be a little stretched. So that's one thing, but that you can sort of tackle those things as issues or additional power is required.
17: The roof is a tricky one because a lot of times if you call a roofer to come check out your roof, they say you need a roof.
19: That's true.
18: Yeah, I've heard multiple different things. I've heard some that have suggested a repair and some that have suggested a full replacement. So yeah. I'm not really sure where to go through from there.
19: Sure.
17: How do you navigate that situation when you yourself do not know what is required, but the professional you're calling to assess it is obviously interested in having the work?
19: Yeah, that's a great question. Yeah.
17: See how nice I said that?
19: I think that's good. Well, in general, you have probably have an asphalt shingle roof, correct?
18: Yes, it's 3-tab.
19: All right. So symptoms to look for are going to be when you start seeing more asphalt and less granules.
17: Granules.
19: Did I say it right?
17: Yeah.
19: All right, Val, stick with me. I've had 16 beers so far during this recording.
17: Five coffees later.
19: The coffees aren't working, Val. So the granules are going to get sort of shed and washed away into your gutters. And eventually you'll start seeing sort of exposed asphalt. You're going to see it really obviously probably about 6 years after the roof should have been replaced. So in general, there is, you know, you might be just fine if you don't see that happening. The other thing to look for is nails popping out. So if you look at the roof and it looks flat and smooth, you're probably okay. If you see bumps and what looks like nail popping, then it's probably time to replace it. You can have different situations. Like if there's an attic and there's no visibility to the underside of the roof, you won't be able to see the leaks. But if you have an exposed attic that you can kind of pop your head up into quarterly and make sure there's no leaks, then you can let that thing get pretty bad quarterly before it starts, like, you know, that leaking on you. You know what I mean?
17: It'll start popping into my attic quarterly.
19: Yeah. I wouldn't stress out too much about the roof because it is, you know, there's so many roofers who are willing to fix them that, you know.
18: Yeah.
17: It sounds like Val is trying to be a good steward of the home. And I think that there's a lot of people who just wait for something to break in order to address any major issues. And they get caught off guard and it's very stressful because it usually needs to get fixed very quickly. It sounds like you're assessing your home in a way that you would see things pop up if something starts to go wrong and be ready to be on the offense instead of defense.
19: That's fair.
18: Okay, yeah.
19: And I would say any sort of homeowner checklist that is available either on thisoldhouse.com or online, if you just sort of run through that on your house, that'll give you like a to-do list of what fails on most houses. And then you can just sort of run through yours. And then any questions you have, bring a professional in, get their take. And if you feel like this person is trustworthy and they're not just trying to sell you a roof, take their advice, get it taken care of. I think just by the nature of you putting this call in, you're doing the right thing. You got this, Val. You don't need us.
18: Thank you.
19: All right. Well, take care, Val. Thank you so much for calling.
18: Thank you for having me.
17: Coming up, we answer more of your home improvement and DIY questions. You can call us at 877-864-7460. 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
24: Hi, I'm Tom Antoine, and I'm calling from Port Washington, Wisconsin.
6: Hey, Tom, what's your question today?
24: I have a patio outside of the back door of our house that's currently crushed red granite, and I'm looking for advice on installing a brick patio.
6: All right. We've got Zach Detmore, general contractor for the show, and the show's mason, Mark McCullough, here to help. Guys, we want to upgrade to a brick patio. What do you think?
19: Well, what do you got, Mark? I was just going to say, get out your jumping jack and then start laying bricks on top of that. But I have a feeling you're going to say that's incorrect.
6: No. Okay, moving on to Mark McCullough you. Then.
25: Yes, that's right. You haven't seen my portfolio. So Zach, you're not wrong. You're not wrong. Of course, the question is going to be, how deep is that gravel? And I'm going to steal something from our friend Morrow and call it PPP, but prep paver, and not prep paint. And I think I put an extra prep in there, but that's how I roll.
6: The yeah. four P's of paver.
19: Yeah, the of pavers. P's.
25: Yes. So for me, 8 inches of gravel, and this can be a misconception because it really is different all over the country. But if you go 8 inches of gravel, you're providing enough drainage. You're providing the drainage we need. On top of that, we use fabric paper because on top of that, we're going to use a stone dust or a sand. And if we don't have that paper, the material, whether it's sand or stone dust, is going to be washed into that gravel, and you're going to have dips and valleys all over the patio. So you want to make sure you have those components in place, leaving enough room for the brick paver, which should be minimum, I think, is two and a quarter or 2 3/4 in between those two measurements for a true paver. So you'll have to do the math from the 8 inches of gravel, fabric paper is nothing, and then an inch of stone dust or sand. Some people want to say it's 2 inches. We never use 2 inches because it actually gives you too much play. And when you compact that stone dust or that sand, the sand is going to be a concrete sand, so it's going to be a heavier sand with bigger aggregate in it. But when you get the your hand tamper or some type of tamping device on that material, it really compacts nicely. And then again, leave the space for the brick and you should be good to go. I know out in Milwaukee, and I could be wrong about this, but there's a lot of clay out there which would make for hard digging. Am I correct?
24: Yes, that's correct. Yeah.
25: Yeah. So that's why I think Zach and I are both pretty happy with the fact that you already have the gravel in there because the dig out is a ton of work in that area, but completely viable and possible to do.
6: What's he need to keep in mind about slope if this is near the house?
25: So great question, Jen. Very important. And I'll state the obvious by saying slope away from the house. You never want to slope into the house. A typical pitch is 1/4 inch per foot. And that is usually very unnoticeable, certainly on your feet, but also to the eye.
24: A few years ago, I trenched all of my rain gutters to the far corner of my yard.

0: bill or thereabouts, or just a downgrade. That's where you want to pitch everything to. But if you have a drain in its central, that just makes things a little more complicated because now you have to take four corners of that patio and pitch it into the drain wherever you might place it. But I would definitely do some due diligence on the you know, the whereabouts that pitch would go.
1: Man, you're really thinking ahead with this digging, and you're getting water away already. You're on the ball.
2: I was going to say, he's already trenching things.
1: What a guy.
0: He's got a random Y hanging out.
1: He doesn't need us. He just wanted to chat. He just wanted a little chit-chat.
0: We have questions for you.
1: Yeah. What are these Ys made out of?
0: Exactly.
1: Why is my hair receding?
0: Oh, hey, let's not bring up
2: wrong Y.
1: Not that kind of Y.
0: We're now talking about chromosomes. I'm out.
1: All right.
2: Yeah. Oh, Thomas, it's we a Y chromosome. The call.
0: I'm trying to use my headphones to cover my bald spot now. Just that strap.
2: All right, Thomas, we wish you luck with it.
1: Take care, Thomas. You got this.
3: Okay, thank you. Thank you for having me on.
0: Thank you.
2: Call us now to have your home improvement or DIY question answered. 877-864-7460. 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Or leave us a voicemail anytime. Hello, you're on This Old House Radio Hour.
4: Good morning. This is Paul from St. Paul.
2: Hi, Paul from St. Paul. How are you doing today?
4: Well, sun's out, birds are singing.
2: Perfect. And what's your question for us?
4: Well, I'm strategizing a full bathroom remodel. In other words, a complete tear out, not just a refresh. And I'm looking to mitigate my costs without insulting the contractor or getting a divorce.
2: I like your priorities.
4: Well, I live in a first generation baby boomer house built in 1963. So brick, stucco, textured plaster walls, oak floors and cabinets, and the customary long, skinny bathroom covered in 4-inch tiles with a 7-foot long vanity and a sink at the far end.
2: Oh, wow. Well, we've got Zach Detmore, a general contractor for the show, here with us. Zach, can you picture it? Paul from St. Paul, his bathroom?
5: I can, Paul. This is Zach from St. Zach. I think you're doing a beautiful job of painting a picture of this place. I feel like I'm there right now, right, Jen?
2: I do.
5: I'm just getting pulled in by, are you like a spoken word poet or something?
4: No, but I used to be an old social studies teacher, so I'm used to telling stories.
5: Oh, all right.
2: Good. He's got some practice.
5: I'm locked in. Was there even a question here?
4: I'm going all the way down the rabbit hole, so. I'm looking to do the walls around the tub and shower with acrylic panels and replace the one sink vanity with a two sink vanity. So I have two big questions. One is, what's the best backing board for the acrylic wall panels? And two, am I going to have to vent that second sink separately?
5: Good questions. So the great thing about acrylic is it's monolithic, right? As long as you are sealing the corners and the bottom where it meets the shower pan properly, you shouldn't have any problems. Therefore, the substrate is a lot less important than if you were tiling it. I don't think it's something you really need to stress about. Use a product maybe you've used before that you're comfortable with, like some sort of cementitious backer. I like using a foam-based product because it's just a lot lighter, a lot easier to cut, and it doesn't leave all those granulars on the floor. You know what I'm talking about, Jen, where you're just...
2: It's a mess, yeah. Now, what about his question about venting the second sink?
5: So I'm not a plumber, but I will tell you, you got to vent everything, but they can share a vent. But there is codes that dictate how far away from the vent you must be, and I can't really speak to that because... whatever I say will be wrong.
4: Well, what about, they have what are called air admittance valves.
5: Sure.
4: Are you familiar with those?
5: Oh boy, am I.
2: Are you?
5: I use them all the time. Basically what an air admittance valve is, you know, the point of a vent is to let air in. So instead of going glug, glug, glug, it just smoothly runs out of the pipe. So basically it's just a one-way valve that'll let air get sucked into the pipe. And if there was a backup, let water shoot out. They do go bad, and then you need to swap them.
2: Okay. But like, so you have to be able to access it.
5: Like in a decade.

0: Yeah. So yeah, there's nothing wrong with those, but you just need to check with your municipality to see if they allow them. For example, when I started construction in New Jersey, they were not allowed, and now they are allowed. You know, I'm a big proponent of not doing your own plumbing. I rarely see a DIY plumbing job that I think, yeah, I'd want that in my house, you know?
1: Yeah.
0: I don't do plumbing in my house, full disclosure. I know how to do it. I've gotten myself out of a pinch here or there, but they do a nice tidy job, and it's one of those things that can be pretty expensive if it goes wrong, right?
1: Well, the new sink is going to be about 28 inches away, and I didn't necessarily want to have it plumbed like a kitchen sink because I didn't know if it would drain. But then if it doesn't, that can just be my wife's sink.
0: She's not shaving in the sink. What do you care?
1: Well, and see, the other big consideration is, of course, I don't want to necessarily bring a contractor in when I'm done tearing out and doing prep and have him look at me and say, oh, yeah, I wouldn't have done it that way. I'm going to have to tear all that out.
0: If you brought in a general like me, doesn't matter what, how good you are, I'm going to say, well, this has all got to go, man. You know, I got a boat to pay for, right? But
1: yeah.
0: If you bring in a plumber and the scope of work is just the plumbing, they don't even need to know whether you're the contractor or not. Their scope of work is limited to the plumbing only. So you're just going to say, the scope of work is this drain here, here's the pan. You make sure you have the vanity selected. You have all the materials, so there's no questions, because they don't want to work with someone who's, you know, who's going to say, oh, you know, you came in and you put the drains in and now the vanity's higher. I got to cut it out. I got to charge you more. So if you seem organized and you have all the answers, you'll be good to go. And they're not going to charge you a premium for working with only a diminished scope of work, because they only tackle that diminished scope of work. So I think you'll be just fine with that approach.
2: Paul from St. Paul seems very buttoned up. He seems like he's got his ducks in a row. And so, Paul, do you think we saved your marriage then?
1: Well, you know what? Give me a call, or maybe I'll call back in about 4 months and let you know.
2: Paul, we'll check back.
0: If he calls back at 6 months, we didn't save his marriage.
2: At 6 months, we know we really didn't help him. We did him a disservice. Paul, we wish you luck with it.
1: Thank you. Bye.
2: You can call us now with your home improvement questions at 877-864-7460. That's 877-864-7460. We're going to head over to, let's go to line one. Hello, you're on the Sold a House Radio Hour.
3: Hi, Ken. This is Christy Munden in Los Angeles, California.
2: Hi, Christy. What's your question today?
3: Well, I have a lovely old duplex, 1924, in the heart of Los Angeles. And you can hear my cat, by the way. Sorry. She wants to be part of the conversation.
2: Of course.
3: And so I need to do the electrical work on the building. Mm-hmm. The panels need upgraded. And my biggest question is, do I need to do the rewiring at the same time? Is that like the smart way to do it? I believe it's all knob and tube. I have not really verified this, but whenever I've done any work on the building, I've been told it's knob and tube. And if I don't mess with it too much, it's fine. And I don't really have any issues with my electricity. I want to put in a electric car charger upgrade as well. So I need to have that voltage available. Mm-hmm. There we go. So that's my question.
2: Absolutely. Well, we've got Zach Detmore, a general contractor for the show, and Heath Eastman, the show's electrician, here to help us out. This is your favorite question.
0: Yeah.
3: No, I bet. Well, mine too.
0: When they say, you know, when you have a hammer, everything looks like a nail. So I'm going to go ahead and say, when you're a contractor, you may as well just fix everything at once.
4: It's just easier, right?
0: It's just easier. And yeah. You know, we've got bills to pay, you know?
3: Wait, so do I. So do
2: wrong
3: I.
2: Wrong answer. Yeah. Yeah.
0: Our bill.
2: That's right, Christy.
0: So, unfortunately, I think, although it's nice to delay an eventual expenditure, especially if it's knob and tube, it makes sense to do it all at once. But obviously, that factors into what it costs and how much you're willing to invest into the house. But what do you think, Heath?
4: Budget's always the biggest factor, right?
3: I mean, an old house is like a boat, right? You just pour a lot of money into it and get a lot of pleasure out of it, hopefully.
2: The most true thing I've ever heard.
4: So I guess one of the first questions that I have for you, Christy, is do you own both sides of the duplex?
3: Oh, yeah. It's mine. I live on one side and rent out the other.
4: Great. So my guess would be if you wanted to start with the service, that would be a great starting point. You can probably just do that to begin with. If you want to check with a local electrician, make sure that's okay. You could always contact the authority having jurisdiction, which is a fancy word for probably the electrical inspector in town, to see if they would allow that. But as far as connecting the other stuff back to it, sometimes they may or may not. It depends if what they have for their own rules. But starting with the service is a perfect idea. Get everything upgraded on the outside as well as the two new panels, one on each side, if that's what you're looking to do. And then you can expand from there as you need to and make the repairs. So you have that starting point for installing the new circuits with the new breakers. If it's an option, yeah. Like Zach said, I'd love to replace everything at once and get rid of the knob and tube. But that's time consuming
3: and
4: expensive.
3: Would I?
4: Yeah.
3: Am I going to have to open up all my, you know, plaster walls on the inside? Or is that something they can do from the outside if I end up doing the rewiring?
4: You probably have to make a couple of holes somewhere.
0: Yeah, certainly.
4: Especially on a 1924 home based on the framing. Around here, we might have some balloon framing where you can snake up the outside, but at that point, probably not. You're not ripping everything open, but you are probably going to have to make a few holes here and there to snake some wires in.
0: And that's tough if you're working around a tenant who's occupying the space. It makes it just layers complexity onto the whole project.
4: Yeah, it really does.
3: Exactly. That's it. It is the complexity of it. That kind of overwhelms me when I think about it. So
0: yeah, I would try and lay over a lapse in occupancy if possible, just so I don't have to deal with, that TV was brand new. It got some dust in it. Now I got to buy that type of thing.
2: You've never heard any of that.
0: Yeah.
4: That sounds familiar.
2: That came straight from the core of you.
0: How many TVs I bought for no reason.
3: Well, thank God there's sort of a dime a dozen right now.
0: So. Yeah, that's true.
2: Still
3: anyway, well, good. That's super helpful. And I do need two separate panels, don't I? I mean, that's the only way that can operate.
4: It's the best way to go if you can. One on either side. It would be perfect. I mean, whether it's required or not depends if it's a single address or two addresses. I don't know if you have two electric meters or one for the property.
3: Yes.
4: Two? Yeah.
3: Yes, I do.
4: Once that's done, then you have room to grow and repair as needed. So that's a great first step. And the nice thing is I really think you can do this in stages.
3: Excellent. You make it sound so easy.
0: It's very easy from here.
4: From here, it's a piece of cake. But doing the work
3: is a different
4: story.
3: But that's exactly the advice I needed, guys. I can't thank you enough.
2: Heath Eastman, stamp of approval.
4: I would say, yeah. If you always can do it at once, it's great to just rip the Band-Aid off and get it done. But I think getting the service done is the big first step. Then you can add the EV charger and make other repairs as you can.
3: Okay, sounds good.
2: Christy, thank you so much for your call.
3: I don't know if you have one more minute. Do you have a minute more, Jen? No, because I want to ask about the fuse boxes. Is there a way that I would be having panels and fuse boxes? I'll ask the electrician that comes. Never mind.
4: Yeah, have them take a look, but those will probably go away as well, ideally.
3: Good. Okay, excellent. All right, very good. Thank you, guys.
0: Bye-bye, Christy.
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6: 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I'm Jen Largis. Coming up, the drywall secrets that make repairs disappear. But first, we head to San Diego, California, where a bad breakup sent author Justin Halpern back to his childhood home. What felt like a step backward gave him the space to reconnect with his father, create an iconic TV series, and change the course of his life forever.
7: My name is Justin Halpern. I'm a writer, and this is my old house. My house, when I was growing up, is a small ranch-style home, white, a pitched roof, and a little yard out in front in this area of San Diego called Point Loma, which is a big naval community. There was always an ocean breeze, and my father was in the Navy, and he was connected to the sea. That was something that he really loved about the house, is that it still smelled and felt like the life he had just been living. Growing up, we were constantly fighting over space. It had two bedrooms and two bathrooms. Me and my three brothers shared a bedroom or my dad's office, and then my parents had their bedroom. We'd always try to sneak into our parents' bathrooms. It was like one of those scenes from a movie where they only have like a minute to get the heist done before the cops come. The house had a lot of wood paneling in it, linoleum floors, carpet down one hallway, and then hardwood, a lot of mixed material. It made no sense. You walk into the house, you step in a living room, and the first thing you see is this poster called Indian Corns of North America. And it's just different varieties of corn. And I was like, why do you have this? For 25 years, this has hung in the most prime location in my house, in that living room. But the funniest part about the house is that my dad loves ducks. There's a sculpture of a duck, and there's a carved wooden duck, all these like duck tchotchkes. There was no deeper meaning. There was nothing behind it. He was just like, I like ducks. My earliest memory is actually being in the front yard of that house. And my dad had an Alfa Romeo Spider. And one day I said to him when I was three, can I wash your car? I think he was just like, yeah, go for it. I thought you wash a car the same way my parents would fill up my tub, which is you fill it with water. So I grabbed the hose and I started filling the Alfa Romeo Spider up with water. After about 10 minutes, he came outside and saw what was happening, looked at me, and he turned off the water and then walked up the street. And I didn't see him again for like 3 or 4 hours. My dad grew up as a sharecropper in Kentucky. And while he doesn't feel like he faced a lot of anti-Semitism, when he came out to California and he went to buy this house in 1970, on the deed, it said, you cannot sell this house to blacks or Jews. And he's Jewish. So when he was buying the house and he saw that on the deed, my dad had lost a lot of family members in the Holocaust, and he was not going to like hide his Judaism. So he was clear about it. And the guy was fine with it, and he sold it to my dad. But that was really important to him, and it was something he repeated to us. He says it often, that it felt like a miracle. I lived in that house from when I was born through my first 2 years of college. It was a space I was ready to leave. I moved to Los Angeles, was dating my now wife. She was living in San Diego, and we were doing long distance, which sucked. And I gave up my apartment and we broke up. Like, I remember being dumped, getting in the car. I remember driving to my parents' house and pulling up in that driveway and just being like, I can't believe I'm back here. And I was also really worried about what my dad was going to say, whether he was going to let me do it. And he did. The bedroom that I had when I was a kid, he had turned it into a small library. I would put my air mattress in that room, blow it up every night and sleep on it. And then I put it away in the morning. And I thought I was going to hate it, but it actually felt like a safe place where I could get my stuff together. And it made me love the house again. My parents still live in the house. I can't imagine either one of them ever leaving it. It would be really strange for that house to leave my family. It would mortally wound me. Or maybe just make me feel very mortal, because it would be this changing of eras. And I think it would make me reckon with a lot of things about my own mortality that I'm not ready to do yet. I think home means to me a place where you can walk in and feel loved. And it's because of the people in it. I think that's what I try to take from that house and put in my own. The fondness I have for that house is just for my relationships with the people inside of it. It could have been any house. There was nothing so specific about it, and yet everything is specific about it. Every single inch of that house has something attached to it, a memory or just a feeling. That's because of all of the time I spent with the people I love the most in that space.
6: That was Justin Halpern. His debut novel, Get Lost, is out now from Hachette Books. Do you ever wonder about the stuff in your house, where it actually came from? Marketplace's David Brancaccio did some digging, and what he found is stranger than you'd think. This is the secret history of your home.
8: Tonight, you'll turn on your lights without a second thought. Probably the easiest thing you'll do all day is to flip your light switch from off to on. But that light was born from one of the great lies in business history and a rivalry so vicious, it ended in an execution. For most of human history, night ended the day. Light meant burning something. Animal fat in stone lamps, that's how the cave painters worked. Then candles, fat around a wick. Then for a century, the bright, clean flame of whale oil, a reading light hunted from 60-ton animals, nearly a quarter million sperm whales driven to the edge of extinction for lamplight. The electric light was not Edison's idea. Inventors had chased it for decades. Everyone knew the prize, a glowing filament sealed in glass, but no one could make one that lasted. So, in September 1878, the 31-year-old wizard of Menlo Park, Thomas Edison, summons reporters to his lab and announces that he's solved it. Gaslight obsolete in 6 weeks. When I am through, he says, only the rich will be able to afford candles. Natural gas stocks crashed overnight. J.P. Morgan rushes in the money, but one problem, it wasn't true. No working bulb, no filament. The announcement was a bluff to stall his competitors, spook the gas industry, and shake loose more funding. This was Theranos-level fraud, 19th-century style, unless Edison and his team, he called them the Muckers, could pull off the impossible. Let me tell you, they burned everything, thousands of materials, one after the other, glowing and dying in glass, platinum, cardboard, fishing line, coconut fiber, human hair. They pulled whiskers from a lab assistant's beard. Ouch. Over a year of failure. Then, October 1879, a carbonized cotton thread glows for 13 and a half hours. Months later, a sliver of bamboo burns for 1,200. The lie was now the truth. On New Year's Eve, 1880, 3,000 people ride out to Menlo Park to watch it glow. D2 Edison has the whole system. Generators, cables, sockets, switches, and Pearl Street Station lights up Manhattan's financial district. He's winning. Until he isn't. Because Edison's direct current has a fatal flaw. It can't travel more than about a mile. His rivals, George Westinghouse and a former Edison employee named Nikola Tesla, have alternating current, which can cross whole regions. Edison is losing on the physics, so he goes to war on fear. His allies stage public demonstrations, electrocuting stray dogs, a horse, a calf, with Westinghouse's current to teach America that AC kills. And in 1890, the campaign reaches its darkest point. Edison lends his support to using a Westinghouse generator for something brand new, the electric chair. August 6, 1890, a convicted murderer named William Kemmler becomes the first human being executed by electricity. It's botched, horribly. The first jolt doesn't kill. They do it again. Witnesses flee the room, and George Westinghouse, whose machine was used against his will, says it plainly. They would have done better with an axe. The spectacle stained everyone, Edison most of all, and he lost the war anyway. AC, alternating current, won. His own board adopted it and dropped his name. Edison General Electric became simply General Electric. He refused to enter a GE plant for 30 years. People will forget, he said, that my name ever was connected with anything electrical. He was magnificently wrong, but it's the light bulb that's the only thing most people know about him still. So tonight, click. In that half second of light, a lie that came true, a bamboo thread, and a war that gave us both the modern grid and the electric chair. And that's the secret history of your home. I'm David Brancaccio. Back to you, Jen.
6: Thanks, David. Curious about what's in your home? You can call us at 877-864-7460 and tell us what you want to know. Moving day is almost here, and if you've lived in your apartment for a while, chances are your walls are telling a story. Before you hand over the keys, drywall expert Lydia Crowder, known online as Drywall Shorty, is here to share the secrets to making those holes disappear and not your security deposit. So Lydia, what do most people get wrong with patching drywall?
9: Well, most people try to keep it small. You know, say you have a little hole and you're like, all I'm going to do is patch this little tiny area and keep it tiny. What that does is it actually draws more attention to the spot because it is so small and you tend to go a little heavier. You get really heavy patches. It's really good to feather outside of the area and it draws your eye outside. And feathering into the existing drywall is really important when it comes to patches.
6: So really extending that area out to sort of smooth a larger area so your eye isn't drawn just to that one targeted spot.
9: Exactly. Yeah. Because a lot of people will be like, oh, it's just small. I'm going to do just this area. Mm-hmm. And then what happens is that looks completely different. Your eye catches it every time. The light hits it just right. And it's like a glaring mistake shining in your face every time you walk into the room. So yes. Going larger, I know it sounds counterproductive, but it actually can help hide those patches a lot better in your walls.
6: Absolutely. So if you're patching a hole for the first time and you're headed to the store, what kind of tools or materials do you need to pick up?
9: Yeah, so first thing we need to pick up is a pan. So that is going to be holding our compound. We need to get a knife. I recommend a variety of sizes so you can kind of feather out your patch. So I would say a 6, an 8, and a 10 should be perfect. And I don't recommend anything plastic. Plastic is just really difficult to work with. The pans, the knives, anything like that, you're going to be struggling to get a good finish with those. They don't have the flexibility or the sharpness of, say, a metal blade and a metal pan.
6: Okay.
9: So I typically don't recommend plastic at all to anyone for anything.
6: Okay.
9: You're going to need tape. I recommend paper tape. I do not recommend mesh tape. That's the sticky stuff. People yep. tend to gravitate towards that. That has to go with a chemical set compound. Mm. It does not work with any ready mix compound. So I recommend paper tape. It's a lot easier to work with, even though it doesn't seem like it. And then I would recommend you also need a chemical set mud, because that's what we're going to do our heavy filling with. And then you're going to need a ready mix mud. Those are softer, sand easier, a little easier to work with. And that's what we do all of our taping and coat work with.
6: Mm-hmm. And is this the right time to also grab some sort of sanding block or sandpaper?
9: Oh, 100%. I totally forgot about sanding. So yes, grab that sanding block or some sandpaper. I recommend 220 grit or higher. Anything lower than that really can get too aggressive.
6: That's my least favorite part. The sanding part.
9: No sanding.
6: So those are the materials that you need to grab at the store when you're coming home to make a patch. I know a really common way we make marks on our drywall is, you know, somebody puts something adhesive up, and when you go to peel it off, it takes that first layer right with it. How easy is that to repair?
9: That's a pretty easy repair. I typically would come in with something like a soft joint compound, so USG plus 3, a spackle compound, something like that, because you need to fill the layer that took off. So if you paint right over that, what you're going to do is you're going to see that shape or that spot where you ripped that layer off, mm-hmm. because it's going to be shallow. So the first thing you need to do is get it to the same consistency, same height of the existing drywall. So you can do that with plus 3, spackle, anything like that. Give it a light sand, prime it first. You always want to prime your repairs, and then go ahead and paint that back in.
6: What about if you're working with a larger hole, let's say the size of a baseball or larger? What else do you need?
9: Yeah, so we're going to need a piece of drywall board, and you can usually find small pieces about 2 by 2 feet, somewhere around there. Typically, walls are going to be 1/2 inch. Ceilings are sometimes 5/8. If you're in a multifamily, all of your walls that are adjoining another property should be 5/8. I would start first with cutting out that baseball-sized hole into a square. And then I would take a piece of drywall and just go ahead and match it up to that size of that hole. And then I would take 2 small pieces of wood, and we're going to put that back into that hole that we made. And then we're going to screw from the drywall into the wood. So that wood is going to become our backing for our patch that we made. So then we're going to take that piece of drywall, and then we're going to screw it into the wood that we just made for the backing. And then you would just tape and coat and float that patch.
6: The edges of the patch where it meets the drywall.
9: And then you would float that patch out until it disappeared.
6: What does a typical time frame look like? Is this something we're doing in 20 minutes? Is this happening over a couple days?
9: A lot of it really depends on your environment. And especially when we get into these ready set compounds, a lot of it's determined on how much humidity is in the air, how much heat.
6: And what if worst case scenario, you get done, you put some paint on and you realize that it looks absolutely terrible?
9: You can always fix it. What you can do is you can go up to that patch and go to the spots that you know are bad and kind of start working those spots in again. So if you paint it and you're like, oh no, that edge is like super heavy, knock mm-hmm. that edge down, feather it in, just kind of start working that spot again, maybe a little bit further out so that it can start to disappear.
6: Absolutely. All right. Thanks, Lydia. If you have a question for us about your home or how to hire for your next project, you can call our hotline at 877-864-7460. 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And now it's time for one last thing, my favorite tool.
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15: America certainly has some unusual attractions. 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
15: Coming up, the folks from Atlas Obscura take us to a few of America's quirkiest sites. And historian Beverly Gage reminds us that what you hear about some famous places might be salted with a few tall tales.
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15: Come along as we look for America the Fascinating in the hour ahead on Travel with Rick Steves.
19: Live from NPR News in New York City, I'm Dwahli Sykow-Tao. President Trump's son-in-law and envoy, Jared Kushner, met today with top Hamas leadership for more than 2 hours in Egypt. He'll head next to Jerusalem for scheduled talks with Israel's prime minister. NPR's Daniel Estrin reports on U.S. struggles to advance a post-war plan for Gaza.
20: An official with knowledge of the meeting spoke anonymously to divulge details. The official said Kushner wants to advance a new roadmap for Gaza, for Hamas to give up its control of Gaza to a transitional Palestinian committee, to begin the process of giving up its weapons, to get an international stabilization force to enter Gaza, and to get the Israeli military to gradually withdraw from Gaza. Hamas said it supports the U.S.-backed plan. Israel has publicly rejected the plan, saying Hamas needs to completely demilitarize before Israel withdraws its troops. A group of Mideast countries, including Saudi Arabia and the ceasefire mediators, Qatar and Egypt, said, quote, Israel now bears responsibility for obstructing peace efforts. Daniel Estrin, NPR News, Tel Aviv.
19: Hours before annual joint military exercises between the U.S. and South Korea begin, President Trump has ordered the Secretary of War to, quote, substantially reduce the war games. He cited the high cost of the Ulchi Freedom Shield exercises in a Truth social media post announcing the request, as NPR's Jacqueline Diaz reports.
21: Trump said he's not happy with the current arrangement with South Korea. So he says he's instructing Secretary of Defense Pete Hegseth reduce the joint military exercises. The U.S. military and South Korea have been close allies for decades, and these drills were a regular occurrence. And the latest were set to begin on Monday. But Trump said these exercises were expensive. He also said he was motivated to reduce these drills because of his positive relationship with North Korea's leader, Kim Jong-un, and mentioned that Seoul hasn't helped with the Iran war. Jacqueline Diaz, NPR News.
19: Floodwaters are beginning to recede in parts of Indiana, where at least 7 people have died after record flooding. NPR's Shondalise Duster reports.
22: Indianapolis Mayor Joe Hogsett says the city is experiencing its most severe flooding in more than 30 years. The Indianapolis Department of Public Works says some of the floodwaters have started to recede, and the city has reopened some floodgates. While some of the worst-hit areas are beginning to recover, severe weather is expected to impact the region again through Sunday night. President Trump also approved an emergency declaration for Indiana. FEMA says federal disaster assistance is available to support response efforts. Chandelise Dusser, NPR News.
19: Tropical storm Lala is now moving away from Hawaii. This is NPR News from New York City. Police in the Spanish enclave of Ceuta have arrested nearly 300 migrants trying to cross into the Spanish city from Morocco. It was the second mass migrant crossing in less than 2 weeks, following false social media videos that encourage migrants and their families to breach this porous border. Today, hundreds of migrants staged a rally to demand asylum from Spain. A four-time All-Star left-hander who won 288 Major League games over three decades and whose name is synonymous with a groundbreaking elbow surgery has died at the age of 83. The Los Angeles Dodgers called Tommy John an exceptional pitcher whose impact both on and off the field has been felt by ballplayers of all ages, as Steve Futterman reports.
0: In 1974, Tommy John, pitching for the L.A. Dodgers, tore the ulnar collateral ligament in his elbow. In the past, it would have been career-ending. But Dr. Frank Jobe, who worked with the Dodgers, had an idea. Replace the torn ligament with a tendon from the opposite arm. Steve Lombardo was a young doctor in the operating room.
1: Tommy knew it was something that had never been done before, and he had faith and trust in Dr. Jobe.
0: The procedure worked, and it revolutionized modern sports medicine. John came back and won more than 160 games. What's now called Tommy John surgery has been performed thousands of times since on such pitching greats as Justin Verlander, John Smoltz, and Shohei Ohtani. For NPR News, I'm Steve Futterman.
19: And I'm Dwahli Saikautel, NPR News in New York.
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15: With the big United States anniversary on the horizon, Yale history professor Beverly Gage set out on a cross-country road trip in 2023. She ventured well beyond the original 13 colonies to visit 13 key sites in the nation's history and to hear what people were saying about each of those sites. Beverly is our Pulitzer Prize-winning guide to America's history, and in just a bit, she'll tell us what she found from Williamsburg to Disneyland. The whole world is a bigger, weirder, and more wonderful place than you might have imagined. That idea led Dylan Thuris to start the Atlas Obscura website to pique our curiosity about thousands of hidden wonders on every continent, guided by reader recommendations. Ella Morton selected 700 of their most remarkable entries to feature in their best-selling book, Atlas Obscura. They join us now from the Travel with Rick Steves archives for a look at some of their favorite curiosities across the USA. Dylan, Ella, welcome.
27: Thank you.
16: Thank you for having us.
15: So you launched Atlas Obscura in 2009 to create a catalog of people, places, and things that inspire a sense of wonder. You wrote, it's to inspire wanderlust as much as wanderlust. What do you mean by this?
16: I think what we're trying to do here is not just create sort of like a bucket list. You know, some people say, oh, this is a bucket list of the weirdest places in the world. And you could use it like that, but hopefully the idea is that these places really are everywhere. They're both far-flung and in your own backyard. And as you look through this and get a sense how common these kind of incredible hidden stories are, the hope is you start to kind of explore the world in that way. You even look at your own hometown and think, what's here that I've sort of just been neglecting to go and examine and experience?
15: So you, with your website, atlasobscura.com, you collect all of these crazy and fascinating insights and then edit them together into the book. Ella, tell us just briefly how that process works.
17: Well, we began with looking at all the places that we've collected on the website, which at this point now is up to 10,000. So we had to look at whittling that down to 700 places and people and things to include in the book. And we started with our sort of greatest hits, which is the giant flaming hole in the Turkmenistan desert and the house on the rock in Wisconsin that has this magical lit up carousel that some of us have been to in our childhoods and remembered since then. And so it was about having this mix of things that really made an impression that are strange and wondrous. That's a sort of sampler platter of what Alps Obscura has to offer.
4: Okay, so let's take a romp through America. I'm just going to bring up a few themes because I know the book is gathered in sort of themes. And I'd love to hear your favorite memories or your favorite experiences or things you want to be sure that people know about when they're dreaming about America Obscura. First of all, we're a road trip kind of society. Let's talk about a few roadside attractions. What are some of the most quirky roadside attractions we should know about?
16: Well, I'll actually talk a little bit about the one that Ella just mentioned called House on the Rock in Spring Green, Wisconsin. And I went there when I was 12 with my parents on a kind of classic American road trip. We went to the Corn Palace in South Dakota and Wall Drug. And so on this trip, we went to a place called House on the Rock. And it is, to my mind, one of the most bizarre, amazing, wild creations in the entire United States. And to give a sort of quick description of what's in there, inside of this house, and house is really the wrong word because it takes about 6 hours to walk through the entire sprawling set of buildings kind of hidden in the forest. Inside is, as Ella mentioned, the world's largest carousel with the world's most diverse set of carousel animals. There is a sculpture of a squid fighting a whale that is the size of the Statue of Liberty that's inside the house. There's a giant hallway that's made to look as if it goes on forever, the Infinity Room, as it's called. Anyway, it is a truly fantastical place. So
4: And where exactly is that again?
16: Spring Green, Wisconsin.
4: You mentioned goofy dinosaur parks in the book. There's a number of dinosaur parks, aren't there?
16: There are. They're scattered across the United States. There's a few particularly good ones.
4: What's your favorite?
17: There are the one that stands out. They're the Cabazon dinosaurs, which are featured in the film Pee-wee's Big Adventure. It's this giant Apatosaurus, I believe it's now called. And that's another thing that's a sort of roadside attraction. People know it from having driven through California as kids.
4: And there's no actual artifacts or archaeological digs. It's just plain old goofy modern dinosaurs to entertain the kids on a road trip.
17: Well, so this one is kind of interesting because in the mid-1990s, a bunch of creationists established a museum and gift shop in the belly of one of the dinosaurs.
4: How about other roadside attractions? What comes to mind? I like you've got a chapter about the largest ball of twine.
16: Oh, sure. That's a very competitive category, actually. There's multiple large balls of twine, and it depends
4: on
16: whether you're...
4: you qualified this one, rolled by one person.
16: Right. So that is one, and then there's another that's been a group project. And obviously, America has this kind of obsession, shared, interestingly, with Australia, of giant things, of building enormous versions of things. Mm-hmm. And I think it may be just about having kind of a lot of space.
4: This is Travel with Rick Steves. We're joined by the co-founder of Atlas Obscura, Dylan Thuras, and the chief editor, Ella Morton. Their website is atlasobscura.com. Talk for a minute about natural wonders and land art. You know, there's the famous spiral jetty at the Great Salt Lake in Utah.
16: The 1970s produced a particular explosion of land art, these gigantic installations and other kinds of large-scale installations. There's one, actually, this gigantic project called City out in Nevada. It's monumental. I mean, it is the size of a small town, basically, and will be there in 1,000-2,000 years. I mean, these things are made, in a sense, to last the test of time because they're just huge. It's these giant earthen works. It's huge pyramids of packed earth, giant trenches. You know, there's other works like this, like Double Negative is this enormous trench sort of canyon that's been dug into the ground.
4: You know, you talked about the city. I was fascinated by California City. I didn't realize that there was a planned city 100 miles north of L.A. that was actually built to rival Los Angeles, but apparently it never got off the ground.
16: Technically, by geographical scale, I believe it is still the third largest city in California.
4: But it's got a population just of a handful of people.
16: Of a few thousand. It was designed as this car-centric mega city, except built, you know, largely in the 1960s, it was out in the Mojave Desert. And for reasons that I think now seem obvious, people were not incredibly thrilled to move their lives out to the edge of the Mojave Desert. So now it sits there. It's been, you know, roads and cul-de-sacs are all laid out, except there are basically no houses there. So it's like this giant, you know, it almost looks like a circuit board if you see it from Google Earth.
4: These are kind of places you'd never know about if you didn't do a little studying ahead of time. You've got a chapter called Castles Without Kings. And, you know, we always go to Europe for castles, but there are some crazy castles in the United States of America.
16: Yeah. One of the other places I think I would recommend as one of the great kind of roadside stops or a place worth making a special journey to is Bishop Castle in Rye, Colorado. It is a 16-story medieval-ish castle built by one man over the last 40 years, hauling stones kind of by hand. You're basically free to explore this entire place, though. You know, you can go up to the very top of it, and at the top are these wrought iron welded sphere and a little bridge you can cross. You know, there's a guest book that basically you're supposed to sign before you go in that says, if I should fall to my death, I accept responsibility for that. And it's definitely a place where you feel like, you know, you kind of are responsible for your own safety. But in a way, that is part of what makes it an incredible, unusual place. And part of it's, for me, part of why I enjoyed exploring it. It is like the pinnacle of American outsider art.
4: It's funny because in your book, you have the warning, Atlas Obscura was written in the spirit of adventure and readers are cautioned to travel at their own risk and obey all local laws. Some of the places described in this book are not open to the public and not meant to be visited without appropriate permissions. So there are a few places that are fun to know about, but a little dangerous to actually visit.
16: That is correct.
17: Yeah. And that's sort of part of the philosophy of this book, is that we realize that not everybody can get to all 700 places or even maybe 100 places, but even just knowing that these things are out there and these people are creating these castles and outsider art projects and, you know, being so creative and innovative and looking at the world in a different way, that inspires us in itself.
4: Yeah, I'm inspired just by reading the book. We're considering some of the most unusual sites you can visit around America right now on Travel with Rick Steves. Documentary filmmaker Dylan Thuris co-founded Atlas Obscura as a crowd-funded website to the world's hidden wonders. 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Take me to the most mind-blowing place that you can actually visit that you would really highly recommend somebody visit.
17: Well, there's a place called Luray Caverns in Virginia that actually contains the world's largest musical instrument. If you go there, you'll see what looks like a console for a church organ. And it looks kind of strange to have that inside a cave, but what you don't see is that in the 1950s, a guy named Leland Sprinkle wired 5 miles worth of cable between that central console and a bunch of different stalactites that were different sizes, so that when they were struck, they would make a certain tone. They would act as the pipes for this church organ. He called it the stalactite organ. He used to play it himself, but now it plays automatically. But it's one of these things where you look at it and think, how did he think to do that? But I'm so glad that he did.
4: And you can go there and actually see it being played?
17: Yeah.
4: Wow. And Dylan, what's your recommendation?
16: I'm going to talk about a place that actually I kind of hope will get saved, because right now it's sitting basically abandoned in Jackson, Mississippi. And it's a place called the Mississippi River Basin Model. And it is the greatest scale model perhaps ever built. It was built by the U.S. Army Corps of Engineers starting during World War II. It took a very long time to build, because basically what it is a giant scale model of the Mississippi River Basin. And it was built at a time when they didn't understand how to predict flooding. And so one of the problems is the U.S. Army Corps of Engineers would put up a levee and it would just make a flood somewhere else. So they sort of said, okay, how do we fix this? And that literally meant building a giant hydrological model. So in this park in Jackson, Mississippi, is the remains of this model where they used to be able to pull a crank and flood this entire enormous plain. It's 8 miles of tiny little streams that are perfect to scale representations of the Mississippi River Basin Model. So, and it actually did help them, you know, solve some of these issues. Although by the time it was finished in the late 60s, in 1966, computer modeling was right around the corner. So the full model, sort of the finished model, was only in use for about 6 years.
4: Can you visit it today?
16: You can. And it actually, it needs help. It's sort of sitting there waiting to be given its proper due and
4: in
16: glory.
4: In Jackson, Mississippi.
16: That's right.
4: All right. Dylan Thuris and Ella Morton, best wishes with your work. And if people want to learn more about Atlas Obscura, you can browse the website, atlasobscura.com. Dylan and Ella, thanks a lot.
17: Thank you.
16: Thanks so much, Rick.
4: Roll down the windows and look at how America sees itself at dozens of its most important historical sites. Beverly Gage joins us next to explain how a road trip to the places where history happened can renew your faith in American progress without ignoring an honest assessment of our nation's past. 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
8: Hi, ég heiti Igor Bjarnason og ég bjó Íslandi og ég ferðast með Rick Steves. My name is Igor Bjarnason, I live in Iceland and I travel with Rick Steves og ég ferðast með Rick Steves.
4: What's the best way to take in the vast expanse of the United States and its history? Well, historian and author Beverly Gage did it with an epic road trip. As a professor of history and American studies at Yale, she set out to visit about 300 historic sites, museums, and monuments, exploring 13 key moments and the places that help tell the story of our country. It's in her latest book. It's called This Land is Your Land, a behind-the-scenes, behind-the-steering-wheel retelling of 250 years of U.S. history. It starts at Philadelphia's Revolution-era sites and ends at Disneyland with the 20th-century California Dream. Beverly makes the case for exploring America's past while embracing both its breathtaking beauty and its often perplexing complexity. And she's here today to take us on the ultimate American road trip. Beverly, thanks so much for joining us.
18: Thanks for inviting me.
4: Wow. Whoa. The epic trip to tell the story of America. 300 sites, museums, monuments, 250 years of history, 13 chapters. Can you give us just kind of an overview of your trip before we delve deeper into it? When did you do it? How long did it take? What was the goal?
18: Sure. I started actually doing the traveling for this book in early 2023. And as a historian, I was looking ahead to 2026, to the 250th anniversary of the Declaration of Independence, the moment that has just passed. I guess we're still in it, more or less. And I thought it might be sort of a complicated year for lots of people. And I wanted to figure out a way to bring in a history that was both complicated and fun, and to do it through the lens of a road trip.
4: You know, we've all taken road trips and we've all read books about history. You're combining it here. I mean, you can read a conventional history book and you can take a road trip. How did experiencing on the road all of this history compare with reading about history in a classroom?
18: Yeah, the book takes on all 250 years of American history through 13 places, by which sometimes it's a city, sometimes it's a region, sometimes it's an area of a different sort, which each had a really important role in American history. And so I wanted to have history that you could experience firsthand, because I think you learn something really different than just reading history through a book. You get to learn through all of your senses. You get to have a sense of how places and people fit together in a geographic way. And you get to have a sense that people are just sort of bumping up against each other in history and in these locations in a way that's really different from the way it gets distilled down in a book.
4: And then the challenge, if you're the tour guide or the driver or the person who's organizing this family adventure for the kids, you're going to visit countless museums, and you need to choose good museums, and you need to get the most out of that museum. As a historian and a person who's written an inspirational book about how we can get out on the road and learn about our own country, what do you look for in a museum? What stands out to you that we're the most impactful museums? Because you visited hundreds of them all across from sea to shining sea.
18: Yeah, I was really looking for places that had real resonance in history. Every chapter of the book is both a place and a moment in time. So unlike a lot of road trip books, this actually moves chronologically rather than geographically, although it's doing that too. You wouldn't necessarily want to go in the order in which these Right. chapters appear, because it's a journey through time as much as space. But I was looking for places that for some moment in American history really captured the country's imagination, were the places that people around the world were looking to understand the United States. And then I also wanted places that had good history museums, as you say. I tried to take a pretty big tent look at that. I didn't just want to go to, you know, the highly professional, extremely well-funded sites, although I did go to a bunch of those. But the book is full of big sites and small sites, famous sites and obscure sites. What I think makes a great history site or museum is just really active engagement with big

0: day Wall Street exploded, and G-Man, J. Edgar Hoover and the Making of the American Century, which received the 2023 Pulitzer and the National Book Critics Circle Award. Beverly, we always talk when we're traveling about having to pack smartly. And if you're going to go on a road trip with a history kind of basis, you need to pack along some sort of context, it seems. I would think, you know, it helps to have a big, broad sweep of the story so you can go to Monticello or you could go to the Alamo and get more out of it. I always feel like the more you bring to your sightseeing, the more you get out of it. People say, how can I get a discount for this or that site? Well, you can't. But if you can bring some context to it, you'll have a better experience. In other words, a better value. How would you recommend somebody, before going on this road trip and even before reading your book, get a general, quick, little sweep through the story so they know kind of the general plot?
1: Well, one way you can do it, if you really want to do all 250 years like I did, would be to start with, you know, something like an American history textbook or something that's just going to give you a grounding in a few things that you want to pursue. What I did when I was traveling was, you know, I'm a historian, so I had some background already, but I did do a little advanced preparation that was a little more specific than that, really grounding myself in the place and the moment that I intended to visit. And then I spent a lot of time listening to audiobooks that were quite specific to the place and the time that I wanted to visit. So as I went through the Dakotas and Montana and Wyoming, you know, I was listening to audiobooks about the 1870s through the 1890s, the opening of the West, the battles of that moment. And often it was just about the very landscape that I was driving through.
0: You know, and when you do a road trip, you're going to have a lot of time behind the wheel that you could be listening to this select sort of playlist of sources of information that can give you a better understanding. So now you designed the book covering 250 years of U.S. history around a series of important moments, and each of those are illustrated by a small group of people. Tell me just a little bit about the rationale for that, and then I'd like to kind of hop and skip through the whole story. But you designed it in a unique way as far as any kind of a history of the United States would be.
1: Yeah, and it wasn't actually designed that way when I set out. I knew I wanted to do these big sweeping histories through these local places, but one of the things that I discovered and really learned from doing the traveling itself was how often these pivotal moments in American history involved a really small group of people who were neighbors and friends and allies, but in a pretty small area. And so it was fascinating to see that happen again and again.
0: I like that it was sort of organic. It occurred to you, oh, this is a reoccurring theme, that there's a few people, not necessarily the most famous people, but people who were there that made a difference. So let's start with the beginning then, and tell me, like, the first chapter, the great experiment, you know, about the revolution. What did you take away there?
1: Well, the first chapter begins in Philadelphia, probably for obvious reasons. Yeah. I was starting with the Revolution and the Declaration and the Constitution, but that also happens to be my hometown. And so it was also a good way to introduce myself as a traveler and as someone who's coming back to some places that I had been before, but with a different set of eyes. And in that case, you know, with an adult set of eyes rather than a child's set of eyes. And Philadelphia has a very intensive historical culture. And so it's a place where, even though you might be staying in the historic district, and that's a pretty small area in terms of walking around, you can see so many different things and so many different approaches to that history.
0: And then from a home base in Philadelphia, there's a number of places that are easy day trip distance from there. What was your favorite must-see museum to cover that sort of first chapter of the Revolution?
1: Well, you know, I think Independence Hall is still a really powerful place to visit. I went there many, many times as a child on school trips and with my parents and all, and I was curious to see how much it had changed. There's a lot more security now than there was when I was a kid. But, you know, the basic story is really similar in the basic tour experience. So that's pretty foundational.
0: So the second chapter would be Virginia and slavery. Tell me who the characters were there, and as a sightseer, what was most impactful?
1: Virginia was a great example.

0: example of that theme that we were talking about, which is a very small group of people in a pretty tight-knit community doing something that really transforms the nation. And in the case of Virginia, I was going to, of course, engage with presidential history since four of our first five presidents came from Virginia. But I also was really looking at this founding dilemma of freedom and slavery born side by side. And Virginia is really rich with that history. One thing that I saw in actually visiting as opposed to reading about it was, you know, how close together Madison and Jefferson and Monroe really lived, that they were neighbors. They were people who had this kind of local relationship.
1: They jammed together politically. Wow. I love that. And to humanize that, you know, when I talk about my European stuff, I always say it's an interesting time for us to be traveling. Europeans are curious. Be ready to talk. They're confused about what's going on in our country. Have a nice, tight definition of the Electoral College, you know. The Electoral College, when I think Virginia, I think the Electoral College. Do you have a nice, tight definition of the Electoral College for our listeners? Because it is so important in our political discussion, you know, how do you get enough votes in the Electoral College? Where did that originate?
0: Well, the Electoral College was one of the innovations that came about to sort of get the Constitution through, but to ensure that in a part of the world that was really just these small communities who were trying to stitch themselves together as a nation. Of course, everyone's quite concerned about, first of all, protecting their own interests. And so you have this being state by state as opposed to mass popular vote. And then there's lots of worry that a democracy is going to be out of control. And so, in its iteration, its original one, you had these intermediaries there who were really going to be casting the vote and deciding the president. That's the Electoral College.
1: There you go. Beverly Gage is our guest on Travel with Rick Steves. Beverly teaches American history at Yale University, and she won a Pulitzer for her 2023 biography, G-Man, J. Edgar Hoover, and the Making of the American Century. She's also written The Day Wall Street Exploded, a story of America in its first age of terror. You may have also seen her on C-SPAN and in the recent CNN documentary series, This Land. Beverly's latest book is a road trip through U.S. history, and it's called This Land is Your Land. The next chapter is the westward expansion. It's so fun to track this story of our country. And you call it Oppression with a Vengeance, centered in Tennessee.
0: That's right. That is a chapter that really looks at Andrew Jackson, who is the towering political figure of the 1820s and 1830s. And it also looks at one of the really big things that he helped to carry out, which is Indian removal. And Tennessee is a great place to visit to put those things in conversation with each other, because you can still go to Andrew Jackson's home and plantation, the Hermitage, but there's all sorts of fascinating work being done to document and memorialize the Trail of Tears, and particularly the process of Cherokee removal. So it's just a rich state to see those stories right up against each other.
1: And maybe one of the takeaways there is how the legacy of a famous person can change over time. Give us a quick rundown on the plight of Andrew Jackson's reputation.
0: Right. Andrew Jackson becomes president in the late 1820s. And for many years after that, decades, more than a century, he was really regarded as the father of the Democratic Party. He was the first, quote unquote, common man to be elected president. He was a champion of the common man, by which at the time was meant white but non-propertied men who could, during those years, come into full citizenship in the country. So that was Andrew Jackson's reputation. He was a brawler. He was a champion of the ordinary person. He was a skeptic of intellectuals. He was really crucial to getting Democratic politics. And here we also mean big D Democratic as well as little D Democratic politics off the ground. But really in the last half century or so, People have gotten much more interested in his Indian policy, in some of the damage that that did, in the history of the Trail of Tears. So in the 21st century, Andrew Jackson has tended to be claimed by Republicans. You know, Donald Trump made a big deal about Andrew Jackson during his first term as being his favorite president. And a lot of Democrats now look a little askance at Jackson, largely because of his owning of slaves and then also because of his really pivotal role in Indian removal.
1: So if Trump was going to have a big wrestling match in the front yard of the White House, Andrew Jackson would have been right there in the front row.
0: He would have. You know, one of the things he's most famous for is for his inauguration. He kind of threw open the gates and all the ordinary people came in and they smashed the furniture and they got really drunk. And, you know, and Andrew Jackson said, "This is great. These are my people."
1: Wow. Okay. Then we move on to Texas, the Lone Star State and Manifest Destiny. How do we sort of psychoanalyze Manifest Destiny in the context of Texas?
0: Yeah, the Texas chapter looks at mainly the 1830s and 1840s. So that's when Texas is breaking away from Mexico. And then, as it likes to tell everyone, was its own country for a few years before becoming incorporated into the United States, becoming a state, and then being swept up in the Mexican War, which, of course, is what acquired so much of the Western United States as American territory. And so Texas is a pretty fun place to visit and engage this history. One thing you learn when you go to Texas is that some states in the United States are much more interested in their own history than other states are. So I come from Connecticut. No one talks about Connecticut history. No one knows what the flag looks like. But if you go to Texas, you know, the Lone Star is everywhere. Texas school children are learning Texas history. And you see some of that energy at
1: That's
0: the Texas
1: so
0: historic
1: interesting,
0: sites.
1: Because I remember when I was going to school at the University of Washington, we had to get some credits of Washington State history. And I thought, are you kidding me? we're gonna talk about the Pig War or whatever, you know. And it's
0: right.
1: No, you have to be proud of your state's history. Well, there would be no question about that in a place like Texas.

0: We're moving through history and the American landscape today on Travel with Rick Steves with Beverly Gage. She's the author of This Land Is Your Land, a road trip through U.S. history. Coming up, we'll take a deeper look at the myths that have been part of the American story and what it means to shake a few of them up. That's in just a minute on Travel with Rick Steves. Stay with us.
1: Brandon Flowers, frontman of The Killers, takes a country approach in his latest solo album, Thrasher, on the next Morning Edition from NPR News.
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0: Our conversation today with historian Beverly Gage has been taking us from the halls of the American Revolution through Andrew Jackson's legacy from the early 19th century, the Trail of Tears, and what's real and what isn't about the Alamo. Beverly, what are some of the myths that you realized you might be busting when you were working on this project?
10: Well, to some degree, I was just taking up the work of other historians and the historic sites themselves who are engaged in this kind of wrestling with the past. You know, at the Alamo, of course, it is one of the most myth-saturated sites in the whole United States. Right, the heroic story of the brave men who made their stand at the Alamo and sacrificed their lives against tyranny. You know, and there are elements of that. I mean, Santa Anna was no great voice of democracy. But, you know, there is another side to that story that is actually particularly about slavery and about the ways in which settlers in Texas were very interested in protecting the institution of slavery, holding on to their own property. And Mexico was actually moving during those years to abolish slavery, to do away with it. And so that's not the heroic side of the Alamo story that we often hear.
0: Is the site free to talk about that fairly, or do you feel like it has a vested interest somehow in maintaining those myths?
10: Well, I think the Alamo is a place that is still maybe leaning a little bit more on the mythic side than the self-examination side. There's lots of work being done on the Alamo Plaza, big expansions coming. So I'm very curious to see what they do there. But lots of other sites, you know, the Virginia sites, all of those places are really dealing with, you know, the complexities of George Washington or Thomas Jefferson or James Madison as these men who championed liberty and actively engaged in, you know, large-scale slaveholding.
0: Somewhere in the book, I remember you said something about, you may think this is about the battle, but it's actually about how we report the battle. And there's that dynamic going on. I know that you've visited places that in the last few years have been changed just because of the values of the Trump administration. I've noticed that all over Europe, which again is my beat, great museums have reconsidered their treatment of historic characters and the prominence of women or the lack of prominence of women. And there's all sorts of sensibilities we have today that we didn't have even 50 years ago. And it's a big job and it's a complicated job to update that, but still be balanced. What have you noticed in the sightseeing that you've done? Is the struggle that way? And in your assessment, how are they doing?
10: Yeah, well, I think you're absolutely right that particularly for this kind of public history, right, these sites are dealing not just with the past, but with a conversation between the present and the past. And so as the present continues to evolve and change, people have different questions about the past. They have different interests in the past. And there are bad versions of that. When you say, oh, this thing that we know now, well, it must have been exactly the same, you know, 200 years ago. That's not great history. But there are all sorts of ways in which our own questions today can illuminate all these things about the past that we didn't think to ask, say, half a century ago or a century ago. So the book is about the actual history, but it's also about the history wars and conversations and struggles that are going to keep going on. And, you know, the funny thing about museums is some of them are responding very quickly, and then others take quite a while to evolve on these kinds of questions. So I think there's just a huge range out there.
0: And there can be a political backlash. I mean, you could have the old status quo, which made privileged white people feel really good about our history. Then you could have the more politically correct reassessment, and then that could spawn a response from people who appreciated the status quo, and all of a sudden you got people from the government marching into museums and demanding that you change the wording of this and that and this and that. It's kind of a pendulum, isn't it?
10: Yeah, these struggles go on. I think we're at a particularly alarming moment on this front right now, because I did most of my traveling in 2023 and 2024. And even now, some of what I saw then has changed. And in particular, the National Park Service has been forced to put up signs that say, you know, if you see anything that disparages great Americans, please notify your federal government. I don't think that's a great way to do history, for the record.
0: Right. This is Travel with Rick Steves, and we're exploring 250 years of U.S. history right now with Beverly Gage. She's written a book called This Land is Your Land, a road trip through U.S. history. Beverly is an acclaimed author and a professor of history and American studies at Yale, where her courses focus on 20th century U.S. history. We have more about Beverly in the notes to this week's show at ricksteves.com/radio. So, Beverly, the next chapter that we cover in the book is the Civil War, and that would be the Confederacy, and you base that in South Carolina. Why South Carolina, and who were some characters that brought it to life for you?
10: That's right. From Texas, I went up to upstate New York to look at the birth of abolitionism and women's rights. And then for the Civil War, I headed toward South Carolina. And so I said, you might not want to do the driving in the order that I describe it in the in the history, because that's going to send you from Texas to upstate New York, which is a long haul, let's say. But South Carolina was the place that I wanted to tell the story of the Civil War, because it has all sorts of conflicting forces, both in the history and then in the historic representation now. So South Carolina is most famous as the birthplace of secession. And you could, of course, go out to Fort Sumter. That's still a really interesting and powerful historic site in its own right. But the National Park Service has also developed a set of sites that are about South Carolina's other Civil War first, which is that it's the first place where experiments in Reconstruction, in Black emancipation, and Black land ownership, and Black education happened within the Confederacy. That was in the Sea Islands, and that's largely just because, you know, the Union military came in and conquered that part of South Carolina very early on in the war. And so there's this fascinating story about all of these attempts to figure out what the post-Civil War world will look like. And you can go visit some of those sites now. They're now federal sites for visitors.
0: And then when you think about the Civil War, what, 160 years ago or something like that, you also think about the lasting scars of that great American tragedy that we live with today. Can you think of any takeaways from your road trip? What is in the DNA of the South compared to the North, and how is this struggle still alive?
10: Well, you're right that it is still alive. And I think the Civil War, certainly in terms of historical tourism, is one of the great ruptures in American history, and then is just a huge theme for visitors. And that's partly because it's the biggest war that ever happened on American soil. And so it's there in a physical sense in which a lot of the other major conflicts of the United States happened elsewhere or happened in pretty constrained spaces. But the Civil War, you know, particularly for the South, it was just everywhere. I knew I did not want to go to every Civil War battlefield. That was not my goal in this project. But you can see the ways in which these contests over, you know, Confederate memorials and how to narrate the Civil War, the centrality of slavery in the American past, these are all live issues that are being actively contested at many of the places that I went.
0: And then it seems like the natural next chapter would be the next chapter that you have in the book, The American West, Creation of a National Myth. And when you think about the Great West and all of the stories we grew up with, it really is creating that myth or that great heroic story of how exceptional we are and how the manifest destiny makes sense and how we will be the sort of the shining example of a great nation in this planet.
10: When you visit the West now, and I went to the Dakotas and to Wyoming and to Montana to look at this period of roughly the 1870s through the 1890s, which is this period of intensive settlement in that region and lots of conflict over land, over governance, over law. And one of the things that you see now is that it was, in its moment, a site, as you say, of American myth-making. And now a lot of the history is about reflecting on the myth-makers. So now we have, you know, museums that are about the people who made the myths in the original iteration. And so we've got many, many layers to visit.
0: And then the next chapter would be dealing with a lot of the other side of the coin, and that is the ongoing struggle for civil liberties. And that is two different chapters. Why is it two different chapters? And what would your advice for us to really get some valuable takeaway from this epic road trip in regards to civil liberties?
10: Yeah, there are two big things that were happening simultaneously in the late 19th century. One is this West story and the settlement and all of the conflict and aspirations that that brought with it. And the other was this intensive period of making cities, of urbanization. So I went to Chicago to look at that story and all the conflicts that emerged in those cities between the police and protesters, between workers and employers. And Chicago is just a great place to see that all playing out because it's a city that was really created in that moment and created by those forces.
0: And the finale is Disneyland. I thought that was really interesting. We're going from Philadelphia, Independence Hall, and we finish in sort of the Californian dream with, you know, the Nixon and the Reagan presidential libraries, and but just the Fantasyland stuff. Why California as a final stop?
10: Well, California is fun to visit. You know, in any good road trip, you got to go coast to coast.
0: That's
10: so
0: true.
10: That had that. But historically, you know, Southern California in particular is really important, both because it produces a set of political currents that I think still shape the world we're in. The modern conservative movement is born in Orange County in lots of ways. We get these figures like Nixon and Reagan. And then it was also the place that produced some of the most popular stories and myths about America, Disneyland being really the center of that story, though I also went to Knott's Berry Farm, which is a much lesser known amusement park also in Orange County. And I had to go there because it includes a replica of Independence Hall all the way across the country down there in Southern California. So the book really goes from Independence Hall to Independence Hall.
0: That is such a great idea to have as underpinnings for your road trip, whether you do the whole thing or not, a sensibility that you can learn on the road and you can better appreciate the true story, the complexity of our story as a nation on its 250th birthday. When she's not on the road, Beverly Gage teaches American history at Yale University. She was awarded a Pulitzer Prize for her book on former FBI Director J. Edgar Hoover, and she's our guest today on Travel with Rick Steves. Her latest title is This Land Is Your Land, and takes us on 13 road trips to help us visit the places where American history was made and to help widen our perspective on the USA. You'll find links to Beverly's work in the notes for this week's show at ricksteves.com/radio. If some of the people today in power read your book, they would have some grounds against you. How do you balance that as a historian, as an author, when you have critics saying your book was too negative, or you're not being patriotic enough, or you're damned if you do and you're damned if you don't these days if you write a history book?
10: I think that that's really true. And with this book, I went into it wanting to explore some of the tensions between whether you can really know and understand your history, still say you love your country and that you're a patriot. I think that you can do both of those things in a deep way. But I didn't expect that everyone would have exactly the same view on that question as I did. And I also wanted to get a little bit out of where we've gotten stuck in our historical discourse, which is some people saying, if you're a patriot, you can only say good things about the country, and others saying, no, the only things that matter about the United States are its history of injustice and empire. And you know, that's just not how history works. It's not all one or the other. It's not all either winners or losers. It's this incredibly interesting, dynamic story. And that's what I wanted to capture in this book.
0: And you did it beautifully. And in your epilogue, you talked about the advent of some sites that really are going to bat for ideals and priorities of the far right, the Museum of the Bible, and I hadn't even heard of this, the Victims of Communism Museum. Tell me about your take on those museums, or what is the trend in that regard?
10: Right. Those are a couple of new museums, both in Washington, D.C., and they are, of course, museums that are taking a very particular view of the history they want to tell, and they're putting that front and center in the title. And there were lots of places like that. Probably the most interesting one that I went to was in Columbia, Tennessee, at the new National Confederate Museum, which is trying to, double down on the story of the Civil War from a Confederate perspective. But that's a new museum. And so you've got a lot of activity around this all over the country.
0: So as we sightsee, and I always think about that when I'm on the road anywhere, if I'm in Northern Ireland and the museum is paid for by Great Britain, the take on the Irish potato famine is going to be different than if I'm in Dublin or Galway. If I'm in Palestine, the take I get from a museum is going to be different than the take I get from a museum about the same topic in Tel Aviv. And it's as we travel, it's fascinating to be mindful of who's paying for this and do they have an agenda? And is it designed to be fair and balanced, or is it designed to promote one particular angle? To what degree do we need to be concerned about that as we happily and giddily go through our trip?
10: Well, I think it's a great way actually to make the history live, that you're not just going to look at the history that's being displayed, but to ask these really important questions. Not only who's funding this, but what is this interpretation that's being presented? Do I agree with it to the degree that I know the history? How do I understand it? And if you go to enough of them, right, which I did, I don't know if anyone else out there is going to go to every single place that I went, but you can see that this is a conversation and that those museums are also talking to each other and arguing with each other.
0: Beverly, this has been such a delight. In the very end of your book, you actually get down to a few practical travel tips for this epic road trip. Three things I'd just like to touch on before we say goodbye. You said, plan ahead, but not too much.
10: That's right. I planned my trips so that I had a general sense of where I wanted to go. I have my plane tickets on either side because sometimes I was just flying in and then leaving and doing the road trip in the region. But I didn't want to be so tightly planned that I couldn't stop and be surprised and take wrong turns. And
0: that
10: was where I learned so much.
0: And you made a point to recommend that we listen to other people with contrary views.
10: I think history is about curiosity. And actually, particularly in a moment like this, where people are finding it so hard to have those conversations about the present, sometimes you can have those conversations about the past in a way that's meaningful.
0: And I love how you concluded by saying, remember what Woody Guthrie said, this land is your land.
10: That's right. It's, of course, a famous song, a patriotic anthem. But what I love about that song is that it is both an act of patriotism and an act of protest at the same time. That's why Woody Guthrie wrote it. I wanted some of that to animate my book. And you can sing along when you're out on the road.
0: There you go. Beverly Gage, thanks for writing This Land Is Your Land, and best wishes in your teaching.
10: Thanks so much, Rick.
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13: Hello, welcome to Newsday on the BBC World Service with Rob Young in London and Anne Soy in Nairobi.
14: President Trump's Middle East envoy, Jared Kushner, has spoken to the new Hamas leader in Egypt and is due to arrive in Israel for talks with the Israeli Prime Minister Benjamin Netanyahu.
13: The diplomatic initiative is trying to break the deadlock of a peace deal for Gaza, with Israel demanding Hamas's disarmament as Hamas wants the withdrawal of Israeli troops from the Strip.
14: Diplomatic tensions also in South Korea, where the US president has ordered the Pentagon to substantially reduce joint military exercises, one of which is due to get underway today.
13: We also look at how artificial intelligence is reshaping how football analysts look at players and team performances. That's after the latest world news.
15: BBC News with Danielle Jaworowiecka. South Korea says joint military exercises with the United States have begun hours after President Trump said he would substantially scale them back. Mr. Trump said his very good relationship with the North Korean leader Kim Jong-un was a factor in his decision. Jake Kwon is in Seoul.
16: It is certainly something we have heard from Mr. Trump back in 2018, right after he met with North Korea's leader Kim Jong-un for the first time in Singapore. For him, a lot of the times when he talks about the alliance between South Korea and the United States, it is an unfair relationship where the U.S. is spending too much money and not getting enough in return. Whereas for Seoul, this exercise is very much core to the military alliance between the U.S. and South Korea. It is very much the symbol of the friendship and the alliance between the two countries.
15: Hamas has urged President Trump's Board of Peace to persuade Israel to accept the US-backed Gaza peace deal. The group issued the statement after its leader held rare talks with Mr. Trump's son-in-law Jared Kushner in Egypt. Israel rejected the plan a week ago, saying it wanted full Hamas disarmament first. Here's our World Affairs correspondent, Joe Inwood.
17: It's a meeting that would once have been unthinkable. But the face-to-face talks between Jared Kushner and Khalil Al-Haya in Cairo are a sign of just how keen Washington is to see the next phase of the Board of Peace's Gaza deal put into action. Israel has rejected the plan, which would see it withdraw from the Gaza Strip while Hamas would disarm, handing its weapons over to a new governing body. Reports say Jared Kushner called for concrete, verifiable steps from Hamas, adding that Gaza could never be a source of terror.
15: Zambia's government says security forces have seized weapons and arrested 11 people involved in an alleged insurrection plot. A statement said the main opposition candidate in last Thursday's presidential election, Brian Mundabile, was found at the scene of the raid in Lusaka. The details from Dingindaba Jonah Boyoya.
18: Zambia's main opposition candidate in the August 13 election, Brian Mundabile, has been linked by the government to a location where security forces seized high-grade military weapons. Mundabile, who trails President Hage Ndehijilama in the partial results, has previously claimed victory from his own parallel count and alleged irregularities. Authorities have denied those claims. Ndehijilama currently leads with nearly 59% of the votes declared so far. Investigations continue.
15: An opposition rally in southwestern Kenya was delayed for hours after violence erupted ahead of the meeting in Homa Bay town. Police fired tear gas to disperse armed youths who'd blocked roads to intercept a convoy carrying politicians to the venue. Several vehicles were pelted with stones. Journalists were also targeted, including a reporter with a French news agency. World News from the BBC. At least 7 people have been killed in a crush at a Hindu temple in the Indian state of Bihar. A number of people were also injured. A large group of worshippers had gathered at the Ashok Dham temple to pray. Some reports say an electric pole fell into the crowd, causing panic. A barrier was also reported to have collapsed, causing people to fall on top of each other. In football, Cameroon have won the Women's Africa Cup of Nations for the first time. They thrashed Malawi 3-0 in the final in Morocco. Malawi had never reached the tournament before. Maz Faruqi was at the stadium in Rabat.
19: It was a match really that Cameroon controlled from the front, and the big narrative heading into this final was the defence of Cameroon, which has been so strong in this tournament against the Chiwenga sisters of Malawi, Tabitha and Temwa, who have been so strong going forward, scoring goals for Malawi. But they were absolutely out of this match throughout. Cameroon tactically getting it spot on, their 3 goals coming in the first half, and they held on very comfortably in the second half to make history, lifting their first Women's Africa Cup of Nations title.
15: The British sprinter Amy Hunt has become the first athlete to win 4 gold medals at a single European Athletics Championship. She broke the record with victory as part of the Great Britain's mixed 4x100m relay team in Birmingham. The race also saw another British sprinter, Dina Asher-Smith, secure her 11th European medal. No athlete has ever won more. Italy topped this year's medal table overall. Indian officials are enforcing new security measures at the World Badminton Championships, which begin in Delhi later today, to protect athletes and fans from monkeys. Organisers have installed new doors, anti-pest gel and netting to stop rhesus macaques getting into the Indira Gandhi Indoor Stadium. Monkeys have recently damaged property in Delhi and attacked people to try to steal food. BBC News.
14: Thank you very much indeed for that bulletin of news there. Hello, you're with Newsday from the BBC World Service with Anne Soy in Nairobi and Rob Young in London. Thanks for joining us today.
13: Coming up this half hour, you'll hear stories from Gaza, South Korea and Egypt.
14: In business, Maura Fogarty on Ferrari's first ever all-electric car, sold for $40 million in a charity sale, setting a record for a new car sold at auction.
13: And Isaac Fennin has your sport as Cameroon win their first ever Women's Africa Cup of Nations title, beating Malawi 3-0.
14: Your thoughts on all of our stories welcome, of course, by text or WhatsApp. The number to send them to is +44 77 86 20 50 85.
13: President Donald Trump's son-in-law, Jared Kushner, is expected to arrive in Israel on Monday ahead of a meeting with Prime Minister Netanyahu to discuss the future of the US-backed peace deal between Tel Aviv and Hamas to end the war in Gaza. On Sunday, Kushner was in Egypt taking part in rare talks with Hamas officials, including Hamas's new leader, Khalil Al-Haya. For years, the U.S. refused contact with Hamas, which led to the October 7th attacks on Israel.
14: Well, last month, President Trump's Board of Peace said it had reached an agreement for what it called the complete disarmament of Hamas and other armed groups in Gaza. But Israel has rejected Mr. Trump's 15-point plan, which calls for Israeli forces to leave the territory in order for it to be rebuilt under a new civilian administration. Well, I've been speaking to Maret Mabrouk, who's a senior fellow at the Middle East Institute in Washington, D.C. What does she make of the American meeting with Hamas?
20: I think it's a sign that they are taking it a little more seriously than perhaps they have so far. You have to remember that we have elections coming up in the United States in November. We've got the midterms coming up. And it is important for the current administration to try and get some results. As far as the Americans are concerned, it would be a feather in their cap if they managed to get something on the table. Allegedly, there's already an agreement, but of course, we've had a ceasefire for almost a year and almost 1,260 people killed. So really, the ceasefire doesn't appear to have done very much good. So as far as the Americans are concerned, it would be good to have some sort of favorable result on the table. Remember that the US is also bogged down in a war with Iran, which it appears to be taking significantly longer than the administration had counted on. So a diplomatic win would be desirable. However, there are also elections coming up in Israel, and an agreement with Hamas is probably not as desirable for Prime Minister Benjamin Netanyahu. And he's already on record as having said that he's rejected the 15-point plan that the United States said that it had signed off on. And therefore, I think there's going to be quite a tug of war there.
14: Hamas has already said that it agrees with the 15-point plan put forward by the Board of Peace. So what do you think the US side would have been discussing with Hamas? Is this an attempt to move them further towards the Israeli position, do you think, so that Israel could agree to a plan?
20: It's a possibility, but you also have a little bit of a stalemate here. Hamas has said that it will disarm as long as Israel withdraws. And Israel has said, well, it isn't going to withdraw unless Hamas disarms. Now, my guess is the discussions were aimed at getting Hamas to move a little further to start at least laying down some of their weapons so that you can say that it is a good faith offering. I think it would be wonderful to get a favorable result out of this, but my feeling is that there isn't going to be a result that Israel is going to consider acceptable under the current circumstances with elections coming up. I'd been told at least almost 3 months ago by negotiators of one of the countries that they were fairly sure that they could get Hamas to disarm. But the problem is Israel holds the cards, and the only party that is going to be able to convince Israel to make any moves is really the United States, nothing else. And the United States has its own issues at the moment. Now, it would like to see a favorable outcome, hence the meeting with Hamas, hence this movement now. The US would like to see a favorable outcome on this. But I do think that they are going to face an Israel, or certainly a prime minister, that is going to dig his heels in because he has his own elections coming up. And I don't know whether it's going to be possible for him to move forward.
14: Is there much historical precedent when it comes to peace deals like this for one side to completely unilaterally disarm before the other side withdraw their forces?
20: Not that I'm aware of. But again, precedents aren't really what matters here. It's what the mediators can convince the parties to do. Palestinians have undergone just extraordinary suffering, and it is not likely to get any further. They are being continuously squeezed. The situation is dreadful on the ground, and it would suit Hamas to at least get a breather. So it is in their interests to move in that direction. Israel doesn't feel that it needs to move in that direction at the moment. For an illustration, we just had the Israeli Minister for Security, Itamar Ben-Gvir, who was just on a podcast, and he said he thought that there should be targeted assassinations and that 30 to 40 people should be killed every night. Not just those who pose an immediate threat, but there are people there who are not worthy of life. They shouldn't live. They're not even people. That's not the kind of comment that comes out of a minister whose government is about to move towards a peaceful resolution.
14: On what areas could Jared Kushner be attempting to exert pressure on the Israelis with the leadership there?
20: They're going to have to say, we have elections coming up. You're going to have to be looking at less financial aid, less military aid. And here is the point, less diplomatic cover. If you withdraw that slightly, Israel is going to become a fairly lonely figure. While historically foreign policy is not a matter of overwhelming interest in domestic elections, in this particular case, in the Democratic Party, you have younger progressives who are openly linking the amount of money spent to the way that US taxpayer money is being spent. Many candidates have explicitly used how US taxpayer money is spent in Israel and have called what is happening in Gaza a genocide. Enough of them have stepped forward, so at least it is something that they're going to have on their mind.
14: Meret Mabrouk there, Senior Fellow at the Middle East Institute in Washington, D.C. Mohammed, who's listening in New Hampshire in America, has been in touch on WhatsApp to say the Trump administration's direct engagement with Hamas and with Israel to end the conflict should be welcomed. Nakombe, listening in Yaoundé in Cameroon, says there is a classic security dilemma between Israel and Hamas. Each side believes that making the first irreversible concession could leave them dangerously exposed. Thank you very much indeed for your thoughts.
13: A few hours before US and South Korean forces were due to take part in joint military exercises, President Trump announced that the US will substantially reduce joint military exercises with South Korea, citing his very good relationship with North Korea's leader Kim Jong-un. Despite a history of tense relations between the US and North Korea over Pyongyang's nuclear program, back in 2018, Donald Trump became the first sitting US president to meet the North Korean leader Kim Jong-un.
1: Our whole relationship with North Korea and the Korean Peninsula is it's going to be a very much different situation than it has in the past. And we have developed a very special bond.
13: At the time, the summit was hailed as historic, but in the end, it failed to deliver on Mr. Trump's pledge to persuade North Korea to dismantle its nuclear program, even after he briefly set foot on North Korean soil a year later in the demilitarized zone that separates the two Koreas.
1: Stepping across that line was a great honor. A lot of progress has been made. A lot of friendships have been made, and this has been in particular a great friendship. We met and we liked each other from day one, and that was very important.
13: He also noted on Truth Social that South Korea had recently declined to join the U.S. in the denuclearization of Iran. Joining me now is Jun Ha Park from the Korea Risk Group. Thank you very much for joining us on the program. What do you make of the latest statement from President Trump? Doesn't come as a surprise, does it?
21: Yeah, there's still something to be quite clear about this. A lot that's frankly unclear from the Trump administration or the Department of War as to whether the background of his social media remarks from just this morning involved any effect on the planning of this year's Ulchi Freedom Shield exercises. We also don't know which areas will be scaled back or are scaled back and to which extent. So I think there'll probably be hurried consultations between the South Korean side and the US military at the moment, whether President Trump was simply making a declarative statement as a point of pressure towards the South Korean administration based on broader alliance or trade issues that are ongoing, or a concrete policy decision to shift away and move actually towards engagement with Pyongyang. It's still not clear. But of course, the remarks, they do follow a pattern that we've seen in the past, in June 2018. As we mentioned before, Trump and Kim, they met in Singapore. And just after Trump met with Kim, Trump said that he basically wants to cut down on the war games between South Korea and the United States. Days later, the Pentagon suspended the summertime drills in real time. A deal looked quite likely with Pyongyang. Evidently, that was not the case in February 2019 when the talks broke up. The circumstances now, of course, are very much different. North Korea is still sending mass troop deployments to support Russia's war effort against Ukrainian forces, gaining immense battlefield experience. And it's also rejecting any talks that serve as pretext for denuclearization. So, you know, it doesn't really feel an incentive to connect with the Trump administration. So really, what Trump is saying here as sort of alluding to, you know, he had his very good friend Kim Jong-un, there's not really much of an avenue where proceedings can happen at the moment.
13: And who's likely to lose out in this?
21: Well, of course, at the moment, the South Korean military's readiness, its military readiness, it's very much equipped. It's very much well equipped at the moment, unilaterally, but also bilaterally with the U.S. forces on the ground. It serves as a much more better fighting combined force. Of course, it still looks to reobtain or commit to the transfer of OPCON, wartime operation control, from Washington by the end of the current president, Lee Jae-myung's term. These exercises provide quite a good assessment for whether South Korean organizational strategy within the military is ready for the transfer of OPCON in due course. So if these exercises are reduced, there could be a bit of an effect on how Seoul's military looks to obtain that OPCON in the future.
13: And briefly, how will Seoul react, therefore? What will it make of this?
21: Well, as I mentioned before, it is quite a sudden announcement from the president. There's quite a lot of hints from other issues such as trade, shipbuilding, broader alliance defense cost sharing issues, that the relationship between the current Trump administration and the Lee administration is currently, there's a lot more coordination that needs to be involved. It does look like that the South Korean government is still reading the terrain. You know, there's not really many details as to how the Department of War or the White House is actually moving forward with reducing these drills. It doesn't look like the current South Korean defense ministry today, it's a public holiday. You know, they're not really giving much responses to what South Korea has partaken in this, so whether the current ongoing drills at the moment have been affected by Mr. Trump's remarks, or whether a future set of drills like aerial or naval drills will be affected in the future, or even drills with Japan. So it's still something that we still need to read the terrain. And I imagine that the Blue House and also the Ministry of National Defense here is currently looking that.
13: Many thanks for speaking to us, June Harpock there from the Korea Risk Group.
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2: Cameroon have won their first ever Women's Africa Cup of Nations title as they beat Malawi 3-0 in the final. Marie Ngamanga scoring two goals either side of Naomi Etu's strike. It was fourth time lucky for the indomitable Lionesses, who had lost their previous three WAFCON finals. For Malawi, a tough defeat, but they can look back on their first Women's Africa Cup of Nations with pride. They made it to the final. Earlier on Sunday, Arsenal swept aside Manchester City in the Men's Community Shield with a 3-0 win in Cardiff. Goals from Ricardo Cagliafiore, Kai Havertz and Martin Odegaard gave Arsenal their 18th curtain raiser for the new season. Meanwhile, Barcelona have agreed a deal to sign Manchester City's midfielder Rodri for $88 million. It's expected that that deal for the Spanish World Cup winning captain will be done in the next few days. And we saw some history in men's cricket as Bangladesh beat the top-ranked test side Australia by 9 wickets in Darwin to complete one of the biggest upsets in the long format's history. To put it into context, Bangladesh haven't played a five-day match in Australia in 23 years, but still, they thrash the best team in the world. Now, artificial intelligence is increasingly being used by football clubs to analyse matches and assess player performance. The technology can process large amounts of data and footage, looking for patterns and insights that might otherwise take analysts much longer to identify. But can data tell you everything you need to know about a player or a match? And as clubs make greater use of AI, how might it change the way scouts and analysts make their decisions? Mohammed El Badri is chairman of the board of directors at Kura Sports, a company which uses data and artificial intelligence to analyse football matches and player performance. Good morning to you, Mohammed. My first question, I guess, is how is this new technology changing the way in which we spot a good footballer?
4: Okay, thank you for having me. CoreStats is the company that provides, we use AI technology and helps to in terms to help clubs to navigate and find players much easier than before. If you go back like 15, 20 years when Arsene Wenger and Sir Alex Ferguson were in charge of clubs, they had a new scouting network of 700 scouts. Scouting was only for big clubs who can afford to hire a huge network. When data start coming in and AI now with the AI era, things are much easier for small clubs to create teams that can help them find players much easier because the AI does the heavy lifting job of finding the searching for talents on larger scale. And the scouting team now has the ability to filter the player from psychological or outside of the field, finding the attributes of the players that they're looking for to match the clubs.
2: What does it tend to kind of, what are the markers it looks for in terms of finding a good player?
4: Lots of factors because currently, if you look at the kind of data that we have per game, taking data, for example, we're talking about 2,500 points of data per game, which is quite a decent amount of data that we can look at. Usually, the human eyes only catch the big moments. You look at the shots, you look at goals, you look at nice passes, good dribbles. But with AI, you can find patterns, and that allows you to find the players in more detailed way. And instead of wasting hundreds of hours in searching for players, now you can just look at the players that you need because the AI has done the preliminary filtering of the players. So yes, much easier right now.
2: In terms of finding, I guess, young players and maybe players in, you know, far-reaching places in Africa, for example, how is AI a positive?
4: Well, one of the problems in Africa is not about talents, about finding these talents, especially in the smaller leagues where before data was hard to find. For example, CoreStats now covers about 35 leagues in Africa. So you would find players in teams like in leagues like in Malawi, in Uganda, in Kenya. Before that was very hard to find, and usually these players were gone unnoticed. Now, thanks to the data that we collect, for the AI that helps you to find the patterns and find the talents that suits the style you're looking for, we are now able to notice that they're much easier.
2: But human judgment will still be important for these clubs because they, you know, a lot of clubs will look at building a team and whether a player fits into the ethos of the club. That will still remain a big part of scouting, and AI can't replicate that, can it?
4: I believe that it's not about replacement of anybody. It's

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2: Hi, I'm Chris Boyd. 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
20: And I'm Sasha Pfeiffer. When Brandon Flowers was growing up, he fell in love with new wave music, The Cars, New Order, The Smiths, and he channeled those influences into his band, The Killers. With their debut album in 2004, they were a hit right from the start.

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0: America.
1: Did you feel like you needed her blessing to write that one?
2: I definitely wanted her to give her seal of approval before we recorded it. So it was definitely, there was a process of showing it to her, yeah.
1: I read that you've said, and this is a quote, "I used to think my experiences weren't interesting enough. It took a lot of living for me to recognize that my story was never just my own. Other people have felt these things." Tell me more about what you meant by that.
2: Well, there's that great Scorsese quote, the most personal is the most creative. And I think when you're young and you want to be an artist or you want to be creative, you tend to look outside and not inside. I wanted to make grand gestures and use flowery language. And just slowly but surely as I get older, I realize that my language is beautiful and that I can speak about things in my own life. And I attribute people like, Bruce Springsteen and Tom Petty to opening that door for me to be able to write about what I actually know about.
1: Is this an album you think you could have recorded as a younger man, or did you need to age a bit before you could sing this kind of music?
2: Yeah, absolutely had to do it later on in life. I didn't have the chops to do it when we first started. I didn't know what I was doing. But it's taken a lot of hours and a lot of determination to get to this point.
3: When I stole away on that three-lane headed south.
1: Going back about your dad and his love of country western and his influence on this, what has your dad said about this album?
2: He loves it. He thinks it's going to take off. My dad's 82 years old. He's going to be 82 in November. And I think he's secretly been waiting for me to make this record all along. He just said, finally.
1: That's Brandon Flowers. His new solo album is called Thrasher. Brandon Flowers, thank you so much for the time.
2: Oh, thank you.
3: So hold me in your arms. I think I'm going under. Take your time with my heart.
1: This is NPR News.
4: It's Monday, 6:29 on 90.1 KERI News. Nicole Osei joining you. Over the next 5 years, states hope to get an influx of federal funds to invest in rural health care. Some hospitals say the funding won't offset what they'll lose in Medicaid cuts. We'll unpack the realities of rural health care at 6:45 on KERI News.
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6: 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We'll ask next time here and now.
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8: Live from NPR News in Washington, I'm Dave Mattingly. President Trump says he believes vandalism

0: claimed responsibility for the vandalism on social media. But charges were dismissed against a former Olympian accused of damaging the reflecting pool after poor construction was determined to be the cause. Trump criticized his longtime ally Jeanine Pirro for her decision to drop the charges. Marie Andrusevich, NPR News, Washington.
1: President Trump's 15-point peace plan for Gaza is a major focus in Jerusalem today. That's where the president's Middle East negotiator and son-in-law, Jared Kushner, is meeting with Israeli Prime Minister Benjamin Netanyahu. The plan is supported by Hamas, but it's been rejected by the Israeli leader. This is NPR News from Washington.
2: 6:31, and this is KERA News. I'm Sam Baker. Dallas County voters won't get to decide on a proposed property tax increase to fund child care this November. The Dallas Child Care Works Coalition had pushed county commissioners to put a 3-cent tax increase on the ballot. Supporters estimated the tax would have raised about $132 million a year to help families pay for child care. But the proposed increase did not make the ballot, so Dallas area interfaith leader Walker Moore, though, said the coalition's not giving up.
3: We know we have a crisis, and it's not just a Dallas County crisis, it's a state of Texas crisis, and they're undeterred of like, okay, let's go find another solution.
2: The group of faith leaders, providers, and nonprofits plans to push for funding at the local and state levels. A leading expert in medical ethics says a multi-state controversy highlights significant ethical questions surrounding surrogacy. A surrogate from Alaska traveled to Texas to give birth after she said the intended parents wanted to terminate the pregnancy due to a life-threatening birth defect. A Dallas County judge ordered 2 Dallas hospitals to provide care for the child. Arthur Kaplan spent much of his decades-long career focused on fertility and surrogacy. He says there aren't clear surrogacy laws.
4: Public should be paying close attention to the many, many gray areas that this case is triggering.
2: Kaplan also said the use of courts to compel care could be dangerous for other patients. The patient portal at JPS Health Network is back to routine operations. JPS took the system offline 2 weeks ago after detecting what it described as suspicious activity. The outage impacted several patient resources. The hospital system Friday said operations at its outpatient pharmacies, labs, clinics, and patient registration were back to normal. JPS yesterday added the patient portals back online, and the hospital system's now back to routine operations. This is KERA News.
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9: It's Morning Edition from NPR News. I'm Sasha Pfeiffer.
10: And I'm Michelle Martin. Good morning. Wildfires are burning across several western states, and those states prepared for fires differently. Some struggle to pass rules recommended by safety experts. NPR's Lauren Sommer has this report.
11: When the Old Trails fire started in Spokane, Dave Cocott got a warning to be ready to evacuate. He started packing up family keepsakes. Then he got an alert that a second wildfire was headed his way.
12: It's amazing to be threatened by not just one, but 2 fires. Really scary.
11: But Cocott wasn't actually surprised.
12: My first thought of these fires, like, here we go again.
11: Cocott has spent his career thinking about wildfires. For most of it, he was a fire protection engineer at the Spokane Fire Department. So he'd prepared his home for fires. The house has fire-resistant siding, not wood, and he'd cleared the flammable plants around it.
12: You kind of think, like, I don't know how the house would go through a fire, but I think ours would have done fine.
11: Studies show that houses that take those steps, manage vegetation, and use fire-resistant materials are more likely to survive wildfires. That's because houses get inundated with tiny burning embers,

0: fully disarms. And a big group of Mideast countries is now saying that Israel is the one to blame for obstructing peace efforts. Those countries include the ceasefire mediators themselves, Qatar and Egypt. So Kushner is now in Israel. He's meeting Netanyahu to discuss his objections to the plan.
1: And so given Israel's objections, what do you expect to be coming out of this meeting between Kushner and Netanyahu?
0: Really, the main sticking point here is that Israel is 10 weeks away from elections, and Netanyahu could lose power. And Kushner knows that Netanyahu does not want Israelis to think he's giving any concessions to Hamas. That would be very unpopular. His far-right security minister even said recently that Israel should be killing 30 to 40 people every night in Gaza. So Netanyahu is under pressure, and if he would agree to any progress in Gaza, it would be the kind of things that could be done behind the scenes. The official I spoke to said Kushner wants Israel to authorize a new Gaza police force to get training. It wants Israel to allow an international stabilization force to enter Gaza. But here, Israel has its own objections. They may seem subtle, but these are important to Israel. A person briefed on this told me Israel doesn't trust this plan for a Palestinian committee to take over Hamas's weapons. Israel wants more international oversight there. So Kushner's challenge here really is to find anything Israel is willing to do with just 10 weeks to go before Israeli elections.
1: That is NPR's Daniel Estrin in Tel Aviv. Daniel, thank you.
0: You're welcome.
2: It's been just over a week since Todd Blanche was confirmed as U.S. Attorney General, and he now says he will not commit that the Justice Department he oversees is free from White House influence.
3: There's a big difference between saying we will always do our job and investigate any case and act independently of the White House. No, I'm not going to pledge that, and no Attorney General should ever pledge that.
2: That was Blanche on NBC's Meet the Press on Sunday. Blanche was President Trump's private criminal defense lawyer before he joined DOJ. He told NBC he's willing to break from the president on legal matters, but he said, quote, of course, end quote, he'll consider the president's opinions. We have Aaron Davis on the line to talk about this. He's a reporter with ProPublica and co-author of Injustice, How Politics and Fear Vanquished America's Justice Department. Good morning.
4: Thanks for having me, Sasha.
2: Would you first share your general thoughts when you heard the Attorney General's comments this weekend?
4: You know, Todd Blanche repeated this idea not once but twice in that interview yesterday. And he sought to portray these comments as no big deal, as historically insignificant, that every Attorney General does it. Well, he suggested that, you know, it's just the way things work. But the reality is that this now Senate-confirmed chief law enforcement officer in the land, Blanche's comments were groundbreaking in a way that they really represent a shift in how the Justice Department has operated since Watergate. You only have to go back 5 years to the day that President Biden announced Merrick Garland as his attorney general nominee to see how radical the change is. Biden pointed to Garland on TV and said, "You don't answer to me, you answer to the Constitution and the rule of law." What Biden said wasn't unique. It was like what every president had said since Nixon, you know, especially when it came to criminal justice, criminal prosecutions.
2: And if we go farther back in history, is there a precedent for an AG saying that he or she will not act independently of the White House?
4: There really is not. You know, for our book, we looked at this and, you know, this area, especially this area of criminal prosecutions, as the sole province of the Justice Department and its attorneys to carefully review the facts of a given case. And if the facts merited prosecution, then the government went forward. And if it didn't, they did not go forward. You know, and where there were cases of gray areas, no one was consulting with a political head of a party sitting in the White House about a singular prosecution. What Blanche is saying is that Americans can now assume that there is a conversation with the president, and that is factoring into his decisions about criminal prosecution of individual Americans.
2: One major issue that almost prevented Blanche from getting confirmed was this so-called anti-weaponization fund of $1.8 billion. It was envisioned as a way to pay people who claimed that the Biden Justice Department harmed them, and it came as part of Trump's settlement with the IRS. Even Republicans, some Republicans, opposed that fund. Blanche said on Sunday the fund was dead. But are there other ways that the department could still find ways to pay January 6 rioters?
4: Yeah, he kind of touched on this. He said if somebody else brings a case against the United States, be it, you know, he didn't say any names, but be it the Oath Keepers, the Proud Boys, you know, anyone of Donald Trump's allies who thought they were wronged, that in fact the Justice Department could decide that they're right and they could decide to settle that case. So it does raise a question about how they will handle individual claims brought against the government going forward. And all of that doesn't touch even on the other part of that whole agreement about whether DOJ has really foreclosed at this point in time on the potential to prosecute Trump of tax evasion, all the things that were wrapped up in that IRS audit. That was the other half of that agreement.
2: Yeah. So briefly, if Blanche is saying that it's that he might work with the White House in some capacity, what does that leave in terms of firewalls between White House and DOJ?
4: Well, that's a big question here, right? And it's kind of it really points to how much of our democracy is built on trust. And when it comes to criminal justice, the hope that somewhere high up in the government, someone is working to be a fair arbiter of right and wrong. If Americans can't trust decisions about such cases are being made in a political fashion and in line with the law, we've lost something profound and sustaining for a healthy democracy.
2: That's Aaron Davis. He's a reporter with ProPublica. Thank you.
4: Sasha, thank you so much for having me.
2: This is NPR News.
5: It's Monday, 7:42 on 90.1 KERI News. Nicole Osei with you. It's been 60 days since the U.S. and Iran signed a memorandum of understanding. 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
9: For KERA News, I'm Sam Baker. The Westlake Town Council this afternoon will vote on a development agreement for a controversial data center. The facility would sit on the northeast corner of U.S. Highway 377 and Westport Parkway. That's worrisome for some residents in Keller who live about 500 feet away in nearby neighborhoods such as Marshall Ridge. The Keller City Council last week approved a resolution to oppose the data center. The mayor's threatening legal action if Westlake passes that agreement without addressing Keller's concerns about noise, property, values, and quality of life. And a three-time All-Pro guard who helped the Dallas Cowboys win the team's first Super Bowl championship has died. John Nyland helped protect Roger Staubach when Dallas beat the Miami Dolphins 24-3 in the Super Bowl on January 16, 1972. His daughter Haven said Nyland died Saturday morning in McKinney. He was 82. This is KERA News.
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5: Thanks for listening to 90.1 KERI News. A new study concluded people who avoid problems in middle age, about 56 or so, with high blood pressure, type 2 diabetes, and smoking will delay dementia by 13 years. In today's Vital Signs, KERA's Sam Baker talks how and why with Dr. Ryan Chung, a neurohospitalist with Texas Health Plano.
11: So the most important point of the study is not that there's a 13-year treatment effect. It looked at a bunch of people in big cohort, and it was an observational study, and it found that people who had none of these three midlife vascular risk factors lived about 13 more years, both alive and free of dementia, than people who had all three. an observational association, but it does give patients a tangible message that healthier blood vessels in midlife are associated with more years of a healthy brain life later in life.
9: But aren't these things you should be avoiding at any age, period?
11: Yes, these conditions, they injure the vascular system through many different pathways. And in this particular study, they looked at patients in their midlife, so roughly around 55 years, and they followed them for 20 to 30 years afterwards. And so high blood pressure, we know, damages small blood vessels and raises your risk for stroke and heart disease and other things. Diabetes adds metabolic and endothelial, also blood vessel injury. And smoking accelerates atherosclerosis and inflammation. So over decades, all of these insults can produce sometimes silent strokes or overt strokes, small vessel disease, and gives your brain less reserve as it ages. And there's been a strong association with dementia.
9: Why this focus, though, on age 56 or even middle age? I mean, is this the point at which signs of dementia often begin to show up?
11: No, actually, these are much earlier than you would expect dementia to show up. This message is geared towards people in their midlife, saying that if we can work to control these things as well as to stay away from them, then potentially we can give ourselves, on average, maybe 13 more healthy brain years.
9: Are there other treatments or action that you could undergo or do to delay or avoid dementia?
11: The broader evidence does support improving cardiovascular health at any age. So working on activity level, making sure you follow up with your doctor, that you monitor your numbers, whether it's blood pressure, cholesterol, diabetes, and that you avoid bad habits, things like smoking. And so good control of these things still matter for heart disease, brain health, and stroke prevention. So the goal is really not perfection, but to do what we can to reduce our cumulative risk.
9: Doctors reacting to this study say lifestyle choices you make, getting enough sleep or maybe managing stress, exercise and diet, for instance, still make a great deal of difference.
11: These are very basic things. They're not necessarily glamorous, but they are powerful. And the data continues to point to that. So regular physical activity, heart healthy diet, good sleep, not smoking, management of blood pressure, diabetes, cholesterol. All of these things are really helpful in making sure that we age with grace and that our brains stay healthy. And it's from these repeated habits and not just one single intervention or supplement or food.
9: So you shouldn't become frightened, but you should not become careless.
11: Absolutely. There's no need to cause for alarm. And what we're supposed to do is to help take care of our brains and to give us the best chance at living a healthy life that's dementia free.
9: Is there anything you'd like to add?
11: I would just say that brain health is important at all stages in life. And this study doesn't prove that treating these risk factors will delay dementia by 13 years, but it reinforces that good health in the early and midlife is strongly associated with more years of life without dementia. And so controlling blood pressure, preventing or managing diabetes, and not smoking are things that we can actually act upon throughout our life. And so brain health is really a long-term game, and the early and midlife is a good place to start.
5: Dr. Ryan Chung is a neurohospitalist with Texas Health Plano. The USS Washington will relieve USS Lincoln after concerns grew louder over reports of unsanitary conditions, dwindling food stock, and low morale. Just ahead at 8:07, we'll break down those reports, the response from the U.S. military, and what lawmakers and families are demanding on KERA News.
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5: 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We got a high near 105 today. Tonight, clear and cold with a low near 81. This is KERI News.
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13: From Marketplace in Los Angeles, I'm Nova Safo in for Kimberly Adams. Good morning. Diplomatic efforts between the U.S. and Iran appear stalled as the temporary ceasefire agreement expires today. Ship traffic in the Strait of Hormuz, which was already at a trickle, is now again essentially halted. And President Trump is telling Americans that higher gasoline prices are the cost for curbing Iran's nuclear ambitions. Marketplace's Henry Epp is here with more. Good morning, Henry.
15: Hey, Nova.
13: So what's actually happening in the Strait of Hormuz right now?
15: So according to the data from Kepler, just 5 ships passed through the strait on Saturday, none yesterday. That's compared to 31 passages the weekend before. CNBC reports traffic through the strait is now at its lowest level since May, but there's also reporting by Bloomberg, which indicates that a few million barrels a day is covertly getting through the strait. These are so-called dark ships with their transponders off that are ferrying oil through the passage and onto tankers in the Gulf of Oman on the other side. So while oil prices have risen lately, up about 5% in the past week, this workaround could be one of the reasons we're not seeing prices spike even higher.
13: Prices at the pump now are averaging about $4 a gallon. Give us some perspective on that, Henry. How much higher than usual?
15: It's a good bit higher than usual, about 29% higher than this time last year. And AAA says we're so far seeing the highest gas prices in August on record. Meanwhile, President Trump told a crowd at a rally in New York on Friday that Americans should get used to paying more for gas, that it's worth it to avoid Iran gaining a nuclear weapon. And also in that speech, Trump claimed that once the U.S. defeats Iran, he'll declare the Strait of Hormuz a territory of the United States. Iran's foreign minister, meanwhile, posted on Twitter that, quote, this strait will be opened and closed only under Iran's command.
13: Marketplace's Henry Epp, thank you. Let's do the numbers. Oil prices are higher this morning. Brent crude, the international benchmark, is up about 0.9% now, $89 per barrel. The U.S. standard, West Texas Intermediate, is up 0.8% at $83 per barrel. Dow, S&P, and NASDAQ futures are mixed, with the Dow future down 180 points. That's 0.3%.
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13: Tribal casinos are a $46 billion industry, almost 3 times the size of the casino revenues in Vegas and Reno. Native American tribes rely on the money they make from gambling operations to pay for health care, education, and housing. But a key vacancy in Washington is adding uncertainty to their financing model. Savannah Peters, reporter with the Associated Press, has been watching this and joins me now. Hi, Savannah.
16: Hi, Nova.
13: So what's going on? What's happening in Washington?
16: So the National Indian Gaming Commission is this 3-person independent regulatory board, but its most important oversight tasks are vested in its chairperson. And the commission has been operating without a chairperson since January. And the experts I spoke to said the longer this commission isn't operating at full strength, the more that could hamper business growth and investment in tribal gambling.
13: And how does that play out on the ground in tribal lands and tribal casinos?
16: One big impact is that the commission's enforcement powers are really weakened when it doesn't have a chair. The NIGC says that its field staff are still keeping an eye on tribal casinos around the country, but without a chairperson in Washington, it really can't cite or fine tribes for any violations of federal gaming law that it might find. And then the other big impact is to management contracts. And these are business deals between tribes and outside casino operators that need the chairperson's signature. I spoke with the chairman of the Iowa Tribe of Oklahoma, which opened a new casino in April. But Chairman Jacob Keyes said a long-planned deal for the gambling giant Harrah's to take over day-to-day operations of that new property is on ice. And in the meantime, his small tribal government staff are having to manage the casino, which is this major burden that they didn't really plan for.
13: How worried are tribes about kind of the year ahead, let's say? Are they concerned about revenues getting affected?
16: Tribes are really concerned, and the area that concerns them the most is actually not related to those duties that are clearly defined in law, but related to the NIGC's chair's role as sort of an advocate for tribal gaming in Washington. Right now, tribal gaming is facing this new threat from prediction market platforms, which have really exploded in popularity since the 2024 election, including from tribal lands and in states where tribes have negotiated the exclusive right to offer gambling. Tribes say prediction markets in that way are violating federal Indian gaming law and their sovereignty. At least 8 have filed lawsuits to that effect. And past commissioners and staffers have told me that typically the chairperson of the National Indian Gaming Commission would be sounding the alarm about this in Washington and advocating for the interests of gaming tribes.
13: And what have we heard, if anything, from the Trump administration? Are they open to getting the commission back up and running?
16: Yeah, I reached out to the White House and a spokesperson told me that the Trump administration values the National Indian Gaming Commission, but they didn't answer my question about whether or when it plans to nominate a new chair to lead the agency. Some tribal leaders I've spoken to have pointed out that the Trump administration has really strongly backed prediction markets. They say because of that, it's no coincidence that the administration doesn't seem eager to fill this vacancy. Others were more skeptical of that, and they point out that this leadership gap actually dates back to the Biden administration when the last Senate-confirmed chair termed out with no replacement on deck. So this could just be yet another example of something that's really important to tribes being sidelined in Washington.
13: Savannah Peters is Indigenous Affairs reporter for the Associated Press. Thank you for coming on our program.
16: Thanks, Nova.
13: I'm Nova Safo with the Marketplace Morning Report. 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
5: Good morning. Dallas County advocates are pushing for a proposed property tax increase to fund child care, but they won't get to vote on it in November. What is blocking this issue from getting on the ballot? I'm Nicole Osei, and this is Morning Edition. The USS Washington will relieve USS Lincoln after reports of unsanitary conditions, dwindling food stock, and low morale surfaced. What are lawmakers and families demanding be done? We'll dive deeper into the response and why calls for an investigation are growing on 90.1 KERA News.
20: Live from NPR News in Washington, I'm Linda Kenyon. The deadline to establish peace talks between the U.S. and Iran expired today, with no negotiations planned and the status of the Strait of Hormuz still in dispute. NPR's Jane Arraf has more.
21: The U.S. and Iran signed a memorandum of understanding in June that called for reaching a final agreement in 60 days. There have been mediation attempts by other countries, but no U.S.-Iranian negotiations since then. Iran says the U.S. isn't serious about negotiating. President Trump has threatened new sanctions against Iran over their restrictions on the Strait of Hormuz. While the June agreement called for the U.S. to begin removing its naval blockade and Iran to allow transit through the key waterway within 30 days, neither of those have happened either. The ceasefire was broken in July with attacks by both the U.S. and Iran. Jane Arraf, NPR News, Amman.
20: The president's envoy and son-in-law Jared Kushner held a rare meeting with leaders in Hamas in Egypt yesterday. Today, he's in Israel meeting with Israel's prime minister Benjamin Netanyahu in an effort to achieve progress on a plan for post-war Gaza. NPR's Daniel Estrin in Tel Aviv says both sides appear to be at an impasse.
0: And so now the U.S. is pushing this new 15-point roadmap for Hamas to disarm and for Israel to withdraw. And Israel says it will not withdraw from Gaza until Hamas fully disarms. And a big group of Mideast countries is now saying that Israel is the one to blame for obstructing peace efforts. Those group of countries include the ceasefire mediators themselves, Qatar and Egypt. So Kushner is now in Israel. He's meeting Netanyahu to discuss his objections to the plan.
20: It's been 10 months since the ceasefire was declared. Wildfire activity is still high across several states in the western U.S. NPR's Lauren Sommer reports some of those states have struggled to pass rules that can help protect communities.
22: As wildfires have become increasingly destructive, researchers have learned how some houses are more likely to survive. It helps when buildings are made with fire-resistant construction materials. It also helps when the flammable vegetation is cleared away from them. California has long-standing rules requiring homeowners to take those steps in areas at risk. But Washington and Oregon have backtracked on efforts to pass the same rules after public pushback. And some western states don't have any statewide rules. Wildfire experts say that patchwork of regulations leaves many places vulnerable. Lauren Sommer, NPR News.
20: Hurricane Lala has weakened to a tropical storm after raking Hawaii without making landfall. Rainfall approached 3 feet in some places, turning rivers into raging torrents and threatening mudslides. Tropical storm conditions spread to Maui, Oahu, and Kauai. 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
9: 804, and this is KERA News. I'm Sam Baker. Dallas County voters will consider a property tax increase to address homelessness this fall. But KERA's Sajatha Dand reports a proposal to fund child care won't be on the ballot.
23: A coalition of faith leaders, child care providers, and nonprofits had pushed county commissioners to put a 3-cent property tax increase before voters. Hillary Evans with United Way of Metropolitan Dallas says child care and homelessness are not competing issues. She says affordable care can help keep families from falling into crisis.
24: How can we on the front end prevent this from happening? And one of the ways to do that is to support families who are really struggling and who are in crisis, reducing their costs.
23: Leaders from the coalition say they have already started talking with state lawmakers in hopes of finding other ways to fund child care. For KERA News, I'm Sujatha Dand in Dallas.
9: Residents in Granbury have asked an appeals court to force the city to hold a recall election, as after the city rejected petitions to recall the city's mayor and 4 council members over data center concerns. The city said only 26 signatures out of more than 5,000 submitted could be verified. It's the latest development in a months-long dispute over Project Patriot. The proposed large-scale power generation and AI data center campus would sit on roughly 2,000 acres of land known as Knox Ranch. Granbury annexed the property from Hood County in January. Residents have raised concerns about the city's transparency and handling of the project, including allegations involving the Texas Open Meetings Act. Those allegations are part of separate ongoing litigation. A multi-state controversy over surrogacy could have far-reaching implications for the practice. KERA's Abigail Ruman reports the state of Texas got involved in the case just days before the child was born.
1: A surrogate from Alaska traveled to Texas to give birth after she said the intended parents wanted to terminate the pregnancy due to a life-threatening birth defect. Arthur Kaplan spent a significant amount of his decades-long medical ethics career focused on fertility and surrogacy. He says medicine becomes difficult to practice when courts and policymakers get involved.
2: It borders on danger for any patient. It's almost overriding what the doctors may think.
1: Kaplan says a lot of factors surrounding the case are up in the air. A judge expects to weigh in later this month. For KERA News, I'm Abigail Ruman.
9: Rangers lost to the Athletics last night, 5-2. FC Dallas beat Austin FC last night, 2-1. And Dallas golfer Scotty Scheffler yesterday won the FedEx St. Jude Championship. This is KERA News.
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3: It's Morning Edition from NPR News. I'm Sasha Pfeiffer.
4: And I'm Michelle Martin. Good morning. The USS Washington is on its way to the Middle East to relieve the USS Lincoln.
3: The Lincoln has been at the center of concerns over mental health issues, as well as lack of sufficient food and basic supplies, including soap. In a few minutes, we'll speak with Democratic Senator Mark Kelly, who's been in touch with relatives of sailors aboard the ship. But first, NPR has learned that supply chain issues haven't been limited to just this one carrier since the U.S. launched its war with Iran.
4: To hear more about this, we have reporter Steve Walsh with member station WHRO in Norfolk. Good morning, Steve.
6: Morning, Michelle.
4: So there have been reports about families highlighting problems on board the USS Lincoln. We've heard a lot of those stories from you. Democratic lawmakers are demanding answers. How is the Trump administration responding?
6: This has been a grueling deployment. USS Abraham Lincoln arrived in January before the war with Iran started, and sailors have been on the ship since the war began. The head of Central Command, Admiral Brad Cooper, wrapped up a tour of the region Saturday, which included a visit to USS Lincoln. He praised the sacrifice of the sailors. Cooper is quoted as saying, "History will record this deployment as one of the most operationally intense and consequential of the modern era." The administration has also been pushing back against reports from families who say the crews are under strain, including reports of sailors jumping overboard. Asked on Friday if the deployment had gone on too long, President Trump said, "No, not nearly long enough."
4: Steve, what have you heard from sailors and their families about these comments?
6: So not every sailor has the same reaction. I talked to the former acting head of Force Resiliency for the Navy, a Navy veteran. Andrea Goldstein was in charge when the Navy was dealing with the rash of suicides in 2022 and 2023. She says the changes the Navy made started with creating a healthy command climate on the ships.
25: It's not one comment. It's creating an ambient environment of disrespect.
6: Dismissing sailors' concerns can actually make their situation worse. She says sailors may not recognize the impact of their constant stress until months after their deployment finally is over.
4: So can you just tell us a bit more about what conditions are like on these Navy ships in the Middle East right now, recognizing that many Americans at this point in our history don't have a personal connection to military service? So tell us what you can about it.
6: Right. So the problems with logistics are not confined to USS Lincoln. Supply lines have been strained since the beginning of the war. I talked with Sam Howard, a former Navy captain who lives in Virginia Beach. His son was on one of the ships in the USS Tripoli Amphibious Ready Group, which carries sailors and Marines. His son told him they quickly ran low on hygiene products and other supplies. The crew returned to their home port in Japan in late July, but they still haven't received all of their mail and care packages. As a former captain, Howard says he understands how quickly fatigue can set in.
7: I asked him very specifically about watch rotation and not having any port visits. And the comment that he made was, you know, not knowing when you're going to get a break. It was really among the toughest things that he experienced.
4: And now the Abraham Lincoln has been out to sea for more than 260 days. Do we know when they will be back?
6: So USS George Washington is now on its way to relieve USS Lincoln with their 5,000 sailors. It's hard to pinpoint when the Washington will arrive. Normally, you would expect both carriers to remain in the region for a week or so. But a Navy official who wasn't authorized to speak publicly told me that there is no standard handoff period. So the Lincoln could leave rather quickly once USS Washington arrives in the region.
4: That's Steve Walsh with WHRO in Norfolk. Steve, thank you.
6: Thanks, Michelle.
3: Now let's talk more about the USS Lincoln with a lawmaker seeking answers from the Trump administration, Democratic Senator Mark Kelly of Arizona. He's a former Navy combat pilot and NASA astronaut who sits on the Senate Armed Services Committee. Good morning, Senator Kelly.
10: Good morning, Sasha.
3: We mentioned earlier in the show that you've been in touch with relatives of sailors aboard the USS Lincoln. What are you hearing from them?
10: Well, we're hearing that the conditions are not what they or any sailor should expect. And, you know, they deteriorated over a period of time because they've been at sea for a record amount of time. I spoke to a grandmother of a sailor aboard the USS Abraham Lincoln who said, you know, her grandson, who, you know, was skinny when he joined the Navy, now looks like he's lost 20 to 25 pounds and is struggling. And it's depressing. And it's a difficult, very difficult situation. And Sasha, I'd have to say, kind of the worst thing about this is just this, the dismissiveness of the situation, you know, not only from the president who said the deployment is not nearly long enough, but the Secretary of Defense, Pete Hegseth, who just claims there's no problem. I'd say Admiral Cooper, you know, when he said this is
3: the head of CENTCOM, U.S. Central Command.
10: Yeah, the head of CENTCOM, when he said this is a consequential deployment. I think that's what you said in your reporting. Yeah, it's consequential in a lot of different ways. I mean, they got deployed to go to war without a strategic goal, without a plan, without a timeline. Now they're stuck and the administration can't figure a way out. And the consequence of this is just poor mental health and crew members jumping overboard.
3: The head of CENTCOM, who you just mentioned, Brad Cooper, this statement he issued over the weekend also described his visit as awe-inspiring. And he says that the Lincoln has, in his words, quote, the lowest number of cases related to mental health of the Navy's 11 aircraft carriers. Your thoughts on his comments?
10: Well, I haven't looked at the data, but when you have crew members jumping off because of the conditions, I mean, literally jumping off the ship to end their lives, that's a problem. And it needs to be investigated. So that's why, you know, myself and my colleagues are demanding an investigation. And you're misrepresenting an issue and you're ignoring an issue when you have crew members that are trying to end their lives because of what this deployment has been like for them.
3: You said you were calling for an investigation. What else do you want the Trump administration to do?
10: Well, we'd like to get a bipartisan delegation out to the ship to visit it. I did two deployments to the Persian Gulf myself. If I haven't had an opportunity to get out there, I've spent a lot of time aboard aircraft carriers. I think I could get a pretty good sense for, you know, how things are going. And we're going to continue to press this administration until our service members and their families get answers and get some accountability. This administration, on every issue, tries to avoid being accountable for their actions.
3: You just mentioned you've been deployed. As we said, you're a former Navy combat pilot. When you think about this deployment, which the Lincoln has been out there for nearly 9 months, how does it compare to your own deployments, and what concerns do you have about the people on that vessel?
10: Well, for Desert Storm, I think from the time we left to the time we got back was about 7 months. But we had port calls about a month and a half in. I think probably the longest, you know, we went was maybe, you know, 4 months without pulling into port. These guys are now approaching, I think they're over 200 days, and it's stressful. Being on an aircraft carrier is hard. It's not expected to be easy, but when there's no end in sight, you know, it's loud when the food is lousy and it sounds like it is, when you can't get your basic needs met, you're going to have, you know, a situation here it's going to be hard for these crew members. And this administration just does not want to address it.
3: Briefly, we mentioned the USS George Washington is being deployed to relieve the Lincoln. That means the U.S. will be without an aircraft carrier ready for deployment in the Pacific for some time. In your view, does that make a difference to national security?
10: Well, it's not unprecedented that I was in that battle group stationed in Japan, Battle Group 5. We went to the Persian Gulf twice. Usually it's backfilled by a carrier from, you know, California. I don't know if that's the case here. It's not good for ours and our allies' national security in the Western Pacific not to have a carrier there. But I'm not sure what their plan is here. Usually this administration doesn't have a plan.
3: That is Democratic Senator Mark Kelly of Arizona. Thank you for coming on this morning.
10: Thank you.
3: If you or anyone you know is in crisis, text the National Suicide and Crisis Lifeline at 988. Again, that's 988. Actress Hayden Panettiere, who starred in the TV series Heroes and Nashville, has died. Her father said she was a, quote, force of nature who brought immeasurable love and joy to all who knew her. He did not share details about her death. Panettiere started acting when she was very young. She booked her first commercial when she was just 11 months old. She went on to act in soap operas and got a big break in Remember the Titans. I spoke with Panettiere in May to talk about her memoir, This Is Me, A Reckoning. She told me she had desperately wanted both to fit in the industry and to have a normal childhood. And that's very difficult in Hollywood.
11: I wanted to have friends that were my age. I wanted to go to school like a normal kid. I wanted to play sports. And I did get to do a lot of those things, but my peers didn't look at me as one of them.
3: She said she would get praise as a child for crying on cue by thinking sad thoughts. At first, she imagined an animal she loved dying.
11: And then as I got older and older, I became number and number to that. And the thoughts and the places that I had to go in my head became darker and darker. And how could that not have an emotional impact over time on you?
3: Panettiere had a daughter in 2015 and talked publicly about having had postpartum depression. She also got addicted to alcohol and drugs. All of that became storylines for the part she played on Nashville, the fictional country music star Juliet Barnes.
11: And having to go to set every day and play that out as her, I stopped being able to tell where the character started and where I ended. Like, we were just mushed together.
3: Panettiere eventually lost custody of her daughter. I asked Panettiere how she felt watching her daughter grow up in private and easily make friends, things Panettiere had not been able to do when she was that age.
11: Honestly, I'm happy for her. It's not bittersweet. It's very, very uplifting to me.
3: Hayden Panettiere was 36.

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1: 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A drug that millions of men take for erectile dysfunction is now being used for an entirely different reason.
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1: We'll have the latest research on the potential health benefits of tadalafil, better known as Cialis, at 8:37 on KERE News.
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1: Dallas County voters are pushing for a proposed property tax increase to fund childcare, but they won't get to cast ballots on it in November. Why are advocates and county commissioners battling over this issue? KERE News is keeping track of the push for this tax. Stay with us for the details. There's a heat advisory in effect until 8 p.m. today and an air quality alert. Expect to see some smog on the horizon. We've got a high near 105 today. Tonight, mostly clear and cool with a low near 81. It's going to be 105 again tomorrow. Tuesday night, clear skies with a low near 82. On Wednesday, again, sunny and hot with a high near 104. 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
7: This is Morning Edition from NPR News. I'm Michelle Martin.
8: And I'm Sasha Pfeiffer. When Brandon Flowers was growing up, he fell in love with new wave music, the Cars, New Order, the Smiths, and he channeled those influences into his band, the Killers. With their debut album in 2004, they were a hit right from the start.

0: literally all over the map.
1: California has had building codes for wildfire-prone areas for almost 20 years. Colorado and Utah recently passed similar rules. But Idaho, Arizona, and Wyoming don't have them. Handy says some of the public pushback is over concerns about home insurance.
0: If you publish a map that shows my wildfire risk, am I suddenly going to be in the crosshairs of the insurance industry? Insurers have their own proprietary maps that are quite sophisticated.
1: In other words, insurance companies are way ahead of states in evaluating risk. And that risk is getting worse because hotter temperatures are priming the landscape to burn. Back in Spokane, Dave Cocott's house is okay. The fires didn't reach him. He says the damage in his community should be a wake-up call for Washington.
2: Fires are changing. These types of fires are changing. They're becoming much larger fires.
1: And he says that means states need to do more to prepare. Lauren Sommer, NPR News.
3: The drug Tadalafil, known by its brand name Cialis, is taken by millions of men for erectile dysfunction. Now there's a movement to repurpose the medication to help people live longer. NPR's Will Stone reports.
4: About a year ago, Christy Swicky made a change to her daily wellness routine. She added a low dose of Tadalafil.
5: It seemed very harmless. If anything, it's going to help blood flow, and that can be beneficial to our brain and our heart.
4: It's true that Tadalafil does improve blood flow throughout the body, though in general, those taking it are only concerned about one region. And Swicky says she definitely gets questions.
5: They're mostly just like, wait, what? You're a woman. What are you doing?
4: Swicky has a PhD in molecular oncology. She's built a following on social media around longevity. Her decision to take a drug intended for erectile dysfunction goes back to her own family history of heart disease.
5: That was my main focus of like, well, maybe this is a low-hanging fruit, something that I can do to prevent that.
4: In fact, high-profile figures in wellness and biohacking are increasingly talking up Tadalafil as a longevity drug. Swicky herself promotes it for an online clinic called Ageless RX. Dr. Janelle Decker is the medical director there.
6: I do feel like the observational studies out there are strong enough to warrant offering it as a longevity medication to both men and women.
4: This is a big reason drugs like Tadalafil are getting more attention. In recent years, research has shown that men who take these medications seem to fare better in a variety of ways. Cardiologist Robert Kloner is at Huntington Medical Research Institutes and the University of Southern California. A study of his looked at more than 8,000 men who took it for erectile dysfunction. They had a 55% lower rate of cardiovascular-related death and a 44% lower rate of death overall during the study period of about 3 years.
7: This to us is a very interesting signal.
4: In other words, he says, it's showing an association, not causation.
7: None of these drugs are FDA approved for longevity or for reducing major adverse cardiovascular events. Having said that, so many of these studies have all been consistent.
4: Some have found a decreased risk of dementia and Alzheimer's when taking these drugs. Tadalafil works by preventing the breakdown of a signaling molecule. This helps smooth muscle cells relax, blood vessels dilate, blood flow increases. It's already approved to treat a form of high blood pressure affecting arteries in the lungs and is similar to Viagra, which was originally developed as a cardiovascular drug. In fact, earlier this summer, Kloner was part of an expert group known as the Princeton Consensus Panel that concluded it may be appropriate to use low-dose Tadalafil for some men at increased risk of cardiovascular disease.
7: It's not something that cardiologists are routinely recommending, but these drugs in general are very safe.
4: He acknowledges, though, they're not as well studied in women. Some experts, including Dr. Steven Nissen, are troubled this is catching on without high-quality data in humans. Nissen is chief academic officer of the Cleveland Clinic Heart, Vascular, and Thoracic Institute.
8: Absence of evidence of harm doesn't mean there isn't harm. In the absence of randomized controlled trial data, it's pretty hard to justify.
4: Human trials are something Dr. Kloner at USC wants to do.
7: The problem with that is trying to find funding for it.
4: He says pharmaceutical companies aren't incentivized to do these studies because generic versions are already available. So for now, patients and doctors need to decide for themselves if a drug intended for the bedroom should also be used to try to extend life. Will Stone, NPR News.
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11: It's Monday, 8:42 on 90.1 KERE News. I'm Nicole Osei. President Trump ordered the Pentagon to scale back its joint military exercises with South Korea because the country declined to help with the Iran war, citing his relationship with North Korea. How did South Korea respond, and how will the change impact the region? We'll answer those questions at 8:51 on KERE News.
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14: 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UT Southwestern, the future of medicine, down to a science. Lynn Pinker Hurst & Schwegman, a Texas trial and litigation firm dedicated to complex litigation when the results truly matter. 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
15: For KERA News, I'm Sam Baker. HEB has announced a jalapeno avocado dressing sold at its stores may be contaminated. The chain said Salada brand dressings containing jalapenos sold at its stores may be contaminated with salmonella. This recall comes amid a string of other FDA recalls centered on jalapeno products sold at grocery stores across the country and in the Lone Star State. Grapevine's new Parks and Recreation Director has worked in the department 25 years and had a lot of projects in the works. KERA's Andy Lusk reports.
16: Trent Kelly most recently served as the Parks Department's Deputy Director, a post he held for 4 years. He's taking the lead role from Chris Smith, who's retiring. Kelly tells KERA his team is ramping up their new Parks Master Plan and will continue working on the Settlers Park project.
17: It's one of those places that's kind of an oasis, and there's so much urban sprawl going on around you, but then there's this natural area right in the middle of that that not a lot of people know about, and it's just so amazing.
16: Kelly's department will also continue working with neighboring cities on trail connectivity. For KERA News, I'm Andy Lusk in Grapevine.
15: This is KERA News.
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18: 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I'm Sasha Pfeiffer.
19: And I'm Michelle Martin. President Trump's One Big Beautiful Bill Act is expected to dramatically cut money for Medicaid, which pays for medical care for low-income and disabled Americans. Cuts to the program could reach nearly $1 trillion over a decade. That has alarmed rural hospitals and doctors because many of their patients depend on the program. In response to those concerns, Congress added $50 billion to the bill to shore up rural health infrastructure. Iowa Public Radio's Natalie Krebs reports on how health officials are trying to figure out how to make the best use of that money.
20: The money that Congress added to Trump's massive tax and spending bill is called the Rural Health Transformation Program. And Mahaska Health in Oskaloosa, Iowa, has already received more than $3 million that will be used for a new PET scanner to detect cancer. CEO Kevin Durandi steps into a suite of empty offices filled with various cardboard boxes, storage bins, and office furniture.
21: So this will all be gutted, and the PET CT will be housed over here.
20: Durandi says the grant funding will allow the hospital to replace a scanner on a mobile truck years ahead of schedule, and Mahaska Health will be able to do more than twice as many scans as it now conducts.
21: To have an in-house PET CT where we can scan patients 5 days a week is significant to reduce the diagnosis to treatment times.
20: Iowa health officials say in addition to investing money in rural cancer care, they also plan to use the federal dollars for telehealth infrastructure and mobile care units, among other things. The state hopes to draw down a total of $1 billion from the Rural Health Transformation Program over 5 years. It's received $209 million in this first year. Larry Johnson is the principal deputy director at the Iowa Department of Health and Human Services. He says the state wants to spend the money quickly.
0: Because if you don't spend the money on the projects that you tell the federal government you're going to, they're going to claw the money back. So we actually are hoping we're organized enough to get it done that we hope to take money from states that aren't able to do what we are.
20: Iowa officials say they see the Rural Health Fund as a separate investment, regardless of what happens with Medicaid. But most healthcare workers in rural communities are looking at the new funds in the context of the looming cuts to Medicaid, says Timothy McBride, a public health professor at Washington University in St. Louis.
10: It's like, yes, I mean, certainly an unequivocally good thing for rural to get this $50 billion relative to not having it, but the net effect of all this is going to be negative.
20: According to the nonpartisan health policy think tank KFF, even if Iowa gets $1 billion from the Rural Health Fund, the Medicaid loss for rural health care facilities in the state will total nearly $4 billion over a 10-year span. Iowa Hospital Association President Chris Mitchell says that's a huge concern for rural hospitals.
22: As soon as the rural health transformation dollars go away, then the Medicaid cuts start to come into place. And that's not a temporary proposition. That is ongoing.
20: In Western Iowa, Brett Altman, the CEO of Cass Health, agrees. He says while his hospital will also get nearly $3 million for a PET scanner, that money from the Rural Health Fund won't come close to making up for the reduction in Medicaid funding he's anticipating.
23: When you break it down to the ridiculous, we know that more than half that money isn't going to hospitals.
20: Still, Altman and others say they have to try to get what they can, since rural hospitals face such an uncertain financial situation. For NPR News, I'm Natalie Krebs in Des Moines.
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11: From 90.1 KERE News, Nicole O'Shea with you. There's a complicated case about a surrogate pregnancy that spans several states, including Texas, and it's caught national attention. We'll break down why experts say the case could have far-reaching implications for the practice in 15 minutes on North Texas Now.
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11: Despite months of conversations, Dallas County voters will not get to cast ballots on a proposed property tax increase to fund childcare in November. Why are advocates and county commissioners battling over this issue? KERE News is monitoring the push for this tax. Stay with us for the details. There's a heat advisory in effect until 8 p.m. today and an air quality alert. You may see some smog on the horizon. Got a high near 105 today, so stay hydrated out there. Tonight, mostly clear with a low near 81. It's going to be 105 again tomorrow. Tuesday night, clear and cool with the low near 82. On Wednesday, again, sunny and hot with the high near 104. 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
19: It's Morning Edition from NPR News. I'm Michelle Martin.
18: And I'm Sasha Pfeiffer. President Trump says he wants the U.S. to scale back military cooperation with one of its allies, South Korea. He posted this online within hours of the planned start of joint exercises between the two countries. Trump's comments may be an olive branch to North Korea in the hopes of restarting diplomacy with North Korea that began and then stalled in Trump's first term. NPR's Anthony Kuhn reports from Seoul.
26: In a social media post, President Trump said that joint drills with South Korea are costly and send a hostile message to North Korea. He added that he has a good relationship with the North's leader, Kim Jong-un, and he expressed disappointment that South Korea had declined to help the U.S. with operations against Iran. South Korea's presidential office said it hopes that friendly relations between Trump and Kim will lead to meaningful dialogue between their two countries. But Trump's orders came as a shock to people waking up in Seoul.
1: I was really surprised that it came at this stage, which is right on the day of the start of the exercise.
26: Chon Inbom is a retired South Korean Army Lieutenant General. He says such concessions to North Korea will be taken not as a goodwill gesture, but as a sign of weakness.
1: If you want to talk to the North Koreans and have them come to the table, all you have to do is say, okay, we give up and we acknowledge that you are a nuclear weapon state. And they'll come to the table and they will want many things.
26: President Trump also scaled back military drills in 2018. He held three summits with Kim Jong-un, but they failed to reach a deal and the talks fell apart in 2019. Chon Inbom notes that Trump's move is likely to be welcomed by the progressive administration of South Korean President Lee Jae-myung. Lee wants to engage with North Korea, but so far Pyongyang has rejected Lee's conciliatory words and gestures. President Trump, meanwhile, has continued to speak favorably about Kim Jong-un. Returning from a summit in China in May, he told reporters aboard Air Force One that there had been no recent progress in reviving stalled diplomacy with Kim.
2: But I have a good relationship with him. He's been respectful of our country.
26: The Trump administration's 2026 National Defense Strategy says North Korea poses a nuclear threat to the U.S. homeland, as well as to allies South Korea and Japan. General Chon Inbom says Trump's message could have an impact on the debate in South Korea on whether to continue to rely on the U.S. for defense against North Korea's nuclear weapons or whether to develop their own deterrent.
1: Your traditional allies and greatest supporters of the alliance, they will naturally want their own capability to have nuclear weapons.
26: South Korea's defense ministry says the 10 days of joint U.S.-South Korean military drills began as planned. Anthony Kuhn, NPR News, Seoul.
19: It's been more than a year since Texas created its newest city, Starbase. People who work for Elon Musk's SpaceX live there. SpaceX's headquarters, launch site, and rockets are there, too. Now Starbase is looking to expand its boundaries and annex more than 7,000 acres of surrounding land. Renato Leanos Jr. reports.
3: It's a scorching August afternoon in South Texas, and Becca Hinojosa, the co-founder of the South Texas Environmental Justice Network, blasts the AC in her car.
5: We're driving along Highway 4, headed towards Boca Chica Beach.
3: As Hinojosa drives, large 18-wheelers and silver Cybertrucks zoom by her on the opposite side of the highway.
5: This road is always under construction. SpaceX is rapidly colonizing and changing the entire landscape of Boca Chica.
3: And very soon, the city of Starbase and Elon Musk's SpaceX could change this area by the Gulf of Mexico even more. In 2025, Starbase was created around SpaceX as a way for the company to grow its workforce and expand launches. Elon Musk established the complex with the goal of sending humans back to the moon and eventually to Mars. The city is now looking to annex land from private property owners and state land, and Starbase already controls the beach and road access during launches. According to documents that the city sent to impacted landowners, Starbase says they want this annexation in order to provide more efficient coordination with agencies like U.S. Customs and Border Protection and the Texas Department of Public Safety. Hinojosa is headed to a landowner's property that Starbase wants.
5: We're on beautiful, pristine land owned by a property owner who doesn't want to get sucked up into Elon Musk's city of Starbase.
3: Hinojosa has been in touch with several landowners, like 56-year-old Barbara Buckner. Her grandmother was a Holocaust survivor who fled Poland, settled in Chicago, and purchased less than an acre in South Texas.
6: You have people that they're trying to build a future for themselves, in this case, trying to build a retirement for themselves, and getting basically run over by a big corporation.
3: Buckner is opposed to annexation. She wonders, who is Starbase's priority? Residents or SpaceX? Currently, the mayor and one of the two city commissioners work for SpaceX.
6: I mean, how can you be supporting residents when you work for SpaceX?
3: The mayor didn't respond to several requests for an interview. Hinojosa fears environmental damage. In 2024, the Environmental Protection Agency found that SpaceX had violated the Clean Water Act after tens of thousands of gallons of industrial wastewater were discharged into surrounding areas. And Hinojosa says that kind of damage could come with more rocket launches.
4: I've come out here several times after a SpaceX launch to document all of the debris. I have photos of metal shrapnel blown up into this area that we're on.
3: SpaceX did not respond to questions about the environmental impact of rocket launches. Sofia Benavides is the Cameron County Commissioner of Precinct 1. That's where Starbase is.
7: The law allows them to do so, so there's nothing that we can do to stop it.
3: Starbase has until August 18 to hear back from impacted landowners to see if the city has the necessary signatures needed to go through with the annexation. Then they will hold two public hearings. And in September, city officials will vote on whether to annex or not.
4: They call it Starbase. You pull the curtain back. It's the SpaceX annexation. SpaceX threatens the Rio Grande Valley, and that's why we'll continue to resist.
3: Hinojosa's organization is looking into possible legal action to prevent the annexation. For NPR News, I'm Reynaldo Leaños Jr. in Starbase, Texas.
18: It's Morning Edition from NPR News. I'm Sasha Pfeiffer.
19: And I'm Michelle Martin.
11: 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A fresh take on traditional Texas barbecue is spreading across the American South. 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
19: Law enforcement is adding AI to its work, say for dispatch assistance and for surveillance. 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
16: Coming up on North Texas Now, the case of a surrogate mother from Alaska flying to Texas to give birth has raised some significant ethical questions about surrogacy.
17: KERA's health reporter Abigail Ruman joins us live to break down this complicated situation.
16: The Trump administration revoked the protections granted for people who have temporary protected status.
17: Now thousands of Texas TPS recipients are putting all their hopes on a possible change of power in Congress this November.
16: Also, Americans love an ice cold drink, and it turns out the billion-dollar ice making industry can tell us a lot about our social culture.
27: We can learn a lot from Ready Ice about how we hang out and who's comfortable hanging out.
17: And when you think of Fort Worth food, barbecue probably comes to mind.
16: The Star-Telegram's opinions columnist and food writer Bud Kennedy joins us live with a guide to getting barbecue that won't break the bank.
17: All that and more this morning on North Texas Now.
28: Live from NPR News in Washington, I'm Linda Kenyon. The USS George Washington is heading to the Middle East to replace the USS Abraham Lincoln, which has been at sea for more than 8 months. The Lincoln has been at the center of concerns over mental health issues, as well as lack of fresh food and supplies. Reporter Steve Walsh with member station WHRO says the transition could still take some time.
29: USS George Washington is now on its way to relieve USS Lincoln with their 5,000 sailors. It's hard to pinpoint when the Washington will arrive. Normally, you would expect both carriers to remain in the region for a week or so, but a Navy official who wasn't authorized to speak publicly told me that there is no standard handoff period, so the Lincoln could leave rather quickly once USS Washington arrives in the region.
28: The U.S. Supreme Court has rebuffed President Trump for a second time, declining to hear his appeal of a $5 million verdict in favor of E. Jean Carroll. A jury had found Trump liable for sexually abusing and defaming the former magazine columnist. Opening statements are scheduled to begin in Las Vegas today in the trial of the man accused of playing a key role in the 1996 murder of rap artist Tupac Shakur. Steve Futterman reports.
0: Prosecutors will accuse Dwayne Davis, a former powerful gang leader, of orchestrating the killing. He will not be accused of pulling the trigger, but rather putting together all the elements that ended with Shakur being shot. The key evidence will be Davis's own words in interviews and in a 2019 memoir where he says he supplied the gun used in the murder and was in the car that drove up alongside Shakur. The defense is expected to claim that Davis was fabricating and embellishing. Shakur's cousin, William Lassane, does not believe the explanation.
9: Of course, he's going to evade accountability by saying that he embellished for the last 15 years.
0: Davis now also claims he wasn't even in Las Vegas the night of the killing. For NPR News, I'm Steve Futterman in Las Vegas.
28: China's exports are booming despite tariffs from the U.S. and Europe, but the latest government numbers show the rest of the economy is sluggish.
10: Many economists say China needs its consumers to spend, but the bulk of them have their wealth in real estate. Real estate investment dropped 19% in the first 7 months of the year, and home prices remain down. Homeowners feel poorer and are more cautious about spending. Retail sales, which is a proxy for consumption, was stagnant last month, growing at just 0.6% year on year. It also didn't help that there were heavy rainfall and strong winds hitting large parts of China in July, forcing factories and ports to shut. Tens of thousands of people were evacuated from their homes. Another reason people hesitate to spend? Unemployment remains high at 5.2% in July. Jennifer Pak, NPR News, Beijing.
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20: Good morning. It is Monday, August 17th, and you are listening to North Texas Now. I'm Miranda Suarez.
21: And I'm Ron Corning. It's here again. These Mondays, they come in rapid succession.
20: They never stop, really.
21: They never stop. It's like on a loop almost.
20: Yeah.
21: How was your weekend?
20: My weekend was lovely. I'm happy to say I adopted a new cat.
21: Yes, you did.
20: Her name.
21: She's a beauty.
20: And she's very cutie cute, and her name is Clementine. And we love her very much.
21: It's a team effort here at KERA. So you adopt the cat on Saturday and someone else on the team named her.
20: And our intrepid producer, Julia Sewing, suggested the name Clementine and it stuck. Miss Clem is Clem now forevermore.
21: All right. I feel bad that you passed on Apricot. That was my suggestion, but or Nectarine.
20: Really,
21: but thanks
20: really
21: a lot.
20: Really cute, but Clemmy, it was too cute of a name.
21: Well, my weekend was defined by my highlight, I should say, of the weekend was Joshua Henry.
20: Yes.
21: Taking the stage at the Meyerson with the Plano Symphony. He is a masterful performer and singer. And as he promised in our interview last week, he brought people to his feet. And I knew that Ragtime was wrapping up yesterday on Sunday at 3
20: o'clock. The show that he won a Tony Award for.
21: The show that he won a Tony Award for. And I thought, how is he making this work? He flew in to Dallas on Saturday morning around 7:30, got here at 10:30, did a run through, did a performance. And then on Instagram later that night, Saturday, here's what he had to say.
22: I just did one of the best concerts of my life with the Plano Symphony in Dallas. I'm going to get 4 hours of sleep, and then I'm going to go do Cole House Walker Jr. for the last time at the Vivian Beaumont Theater.
21: And it was a great performance, by all accounts, in New York on Sunday. He made it back, 4 hours sleep, another flight back to New York, and he closed out Ragtime all in one weekend.
20: And I think our schedule is hard.
21: And I'm like, no, no, no, Joshua Henry has us beat by a long shot. So what a great thing. And he filled the house, and everybody was just so pleased to be there. So congratulations to him on what is a great run. And we have not heard the last of Joshua Henry, I am sure of that.
20: And congratulations to Joshua, and thanks to him again for chatting with us about the show.
21: Well, we have a lot to get to this morning here on North Texas Now. This is a really big story. We are going to take a closer look at a complicated case about a surrogate pregnancy.
20: An Alaska woman came to Dallas to give birth to a baby with a severe heart defect after she says the intended parents asked her to have an abortion. KERA's health reporter Abigail Ruman is joining us this morning to untangle some of the ethical questions surrounding this case. Hi, Abigail.
1: Hi. I wish I was here to talk about Clementine, actually.
20: I will,
1: in fact, do my job, I guess.
20: Okay, perfect. Thank you so much. Don't worry, there'll be plenty of time to talk about my cat later.
1: Perfect, perfect.
20: This baby has been born, right? What happens now?
1: Yeah, so that's kind of the question. We don't fully know. There are a lot of factors that play into this. There's conversations happening across states in different courts. There are a number of factors that we just don't know. We do know that there is a court hearing in late August in Texas. And until then, the baby, according to the judge, has to stay in Texas.
20: And the intended parents are in California.
1: They're from California. According to reporting by, I believe it was AP, it might have been Texas Tribune. Mm-hmm. But according to reporting, they were here as the baby started receiving treatment.
20: Understood.
1: But the parents are a California-based couple.
21: And that child will continue to receive treatment here as this court hearing is pending. As I understand it, the California family at some point would like this child to be in their care there and in medical treatment, receiving medical treatment in California. In the meantime, you talked to a bioethics expert, an NYU professor, Arthur Kaplan. We want to share with our audience what he had to say.
2: Public should be paying close attention to the many, many gray areas or just absolutely dark areas that this case is triggering.
20: What are some of the gray areas here?
1: There are a lot. When it comes to surrogacy, it is a practice that I think a lot of people assume it's highly regulated, but it's not. There are differing regulations. But ultimately, we have, because the child had a birth defect, the way that the surrogate explained it, the parents were pressuring her to have an abortion. And so she traveled to Texas to get medical care for herself and the baby. And so there are questions around what surrogates are allowed to do, what intended parents are allowed to do.
20: Yeah.
1: And a lot of those gray areas are just blocks of things that we would assume are answered by these contracts.
21: Right. Well, I think that's a gray area, that you can sign a contract that stipulates you have to behave in a certain way, and yet you still maintain the autonomy to do whatever you want to do as the surrogate. Your body, your choice. And in this case, she decided she did not want to have that abortion and couldn't be forced to do such. So that speaks back to these contracts, that an ironclad contract in some cases may be not worth the paper it's written on. Not that there won't be fallout from this, but in terms of dictating how someone behaves by way of the contract, you just can't guarantee it.
20: Well, and I'm curious what the expert you spoke to, Arthur Kaplan, what was his take on whether can the intended parents say to a surrogate, like, I'd like you to have an abortion?
1: He said it was pretty clear. There, you cannot pressure someone to have an abortion if they do not want to. That is a ethical line that is pretty solid, because up until the point of birth, and there are pre-birth contracts, there are post-birth contracts, but up until the point of birth, that baby is in the surrogate's body, therefore it's the surrogate's choice.
21: And there are also different states here involved. Family, biological parents in California, surrogate in Alaska. She comes to Texas, and Texas Attorney General Ken Paxton intervenes on the side of the surrogate mother. Kaplan had some concerns about the state getting involved, and here's what he had to say about that.
2: It borders on danger for any patient when the attorney general steps in and says, this is the care that you're going to get. It's almost overriding what the doctors may think.
20: What is the tension there? What's the potential danger that Kaplan sees?
1: Well, you have, and this has been a conversation that's been growing a lot in different areas of medicine, but you do have in medical decision making, it tends to be centered on the doctor and the patient. But now you have this third party intervening. This is reminiscent of conversations about abortion or medical aid in dying and all of these other things that lawmakers want to, or policymakers want to step into. But ultimately,
21: you have the interests of the third
1: party
21: here as well. Now, this child that's been born into the world and is now trying to overcome medical complications. I mean, that's another thing that just continues, I think, to create more gray areas of uncertainty.
1: Yeah, and that's part of what is so complicated about the Attorney General stepping in is one of the things that Kaplan brought up was that this isn't it's not a type of therapy that we've done a lot of research on. Mm-hmm. It is the birth defect that this child has. It requires a number of surgeries, innovative surgeries. And so the question is, at what point, doctors may feel a little bit of pressure to keep going, even if it's not in the best interest of the patient.
21: This may take a long time to sort out in the courts in terms of what the law recognizes and doesn't in interstate, but the other part of it is how will this make other families entering this process feel moving forward? It's going to shape our culture in that way as well. And Abigail Ruman, we appreciate you joining us,
1: Shedding
21: light on this.
20: Home insurance costs are soaring in Texas, and new research suggests home insurance premiums are playing an increasingly important role in housing affordability across the state.
21: Texas Public Radio's David Martin Davies has more.
3: When homeowners insurance is factored into the cost of homeownership, nearly two-thirds of Texas households can no longer afford the median-priced home in their county, according to a new report from the Kinder Institute for Urban Research at Rice University. Steve Sherman is the Associate Director of Research at the Kinder Institute Center for Housing and Neighborhoods.
4: It went statewide from being about 3% of household income in 2009 to about 4.6% in 2024. So about a 50% increase in the amount of the household budget that it takes up in about 15 years.
3: Sherman said rising home insurance costs are more pronounced in Texas rural areas, particularly in Tornado Alley. And the trend is home insurance premiums will get more expensive.
4: If your insurance bill was bad this year, brace for it being even worse next year.
3: Sherman said a growing number of homeowners are now going without home insurance, which leaves them vulnerable if there's a major natural disaster. I'm David Martin Davies in San Antonio. Okay.
20: Temporary Protected Status, or TPS, allows immigrants facing physical threats or persecution in their home countries to live and work in the United States without a path to citizenship.
21: Or it did until June, when the U.S. Supreme Court ruled that the Trump administration can revoke the program's protections whenever it chooses.
20: Houston Public Media's Andrew Schneider reports thousands of Texas TPS recipients are now putting all their hopes on a possible change of power in Congress this November.
5: Louise fled Venezuela to the United States in 2017. He'd been in the Venezuelan military, and he says the government persecuted him for protesting against the regime of then-president Nicolas Maduro. We spoke at a private house in Katy, where his friend Jose, a Salvadoran TPS recipient, translated from Spanish. Luis and Jose asked to use only their first names out of concern for their safety.
6: First of all, I came applying for asylum. And after in 2021, when we were granted TPS, I applied for TPS, and then I was protected with TPS until 2025 that they took it away.
5: Luis is still in the process of applying for asylum, but he's worried that ICE could detain him at a future court hearing anyway.
6: Yeah, for sure. I'm afraid because even though I have been doing everything right, I created a company, provided jobs to some of the people, but this administration doesn't want people who were not born in the United States.
5: That concern has only grown since the Supreme Court ruled the White House can withdraw TPS at any time. Jose, the translator, notes that many of the nationalities previously protected by TPS don't have the option of applying for asylum, like Luis. Jose works for an advocacy group called the National TPS Alliance.
6: We have seen a upstick of people getting detained and deported. And therefore, families are getting worried. People have been losing their jobs. People have been deciding what they're going to do with their houses, what they're going to do with their businesses, what they're going to do with the kids.
5: The National TPS Alliance has been fighting efforts to end TPS since the first Trump administration. Jose says the group is now pinning its hopes on a change of leadership in the Republican-controlled Congress.
6: Right now is the ask for Congress to pass a legislation, and it will be after the election. The question is how many people will be able to stay in the U.S. and not getting detained and deported before that comes out.
5: TPS recipients have an important ally in the business community, much of which is concerned that ending TPS's protections and work permits will worsen labor shortages in fields ranging from home health care and construction to education. Luis Zaldivar is with the American Business Immigration Coalition.
7: You cannot have businesses just trying to base all their workforce, you know, on just Americans. There are just not enough people that are currently available to fill in these jobs. So that is a message that we have been sending out to the administration and Congress.
5: But Houston immigration attorney Gordon Kwan says that immigrants and their advocates have been waiting a long time for Congress to fix the problems with TPS.
8: When Biden was first elected, he said in the first 100 days, I'll introduce an immigration bill to begin to address the concerns of all these people. Congress never would act. And so the only thing he had left was TPS in order to protect individuals from being removed.
5: Kwan says that then-President Joe Biden, a Democrat, may have overused TPS in the hopes that would pressure Congress to enact comprehensive immigration reform. The Supreme Court's ruling suggests that approach backfired. Now, Kwan says, more than 100,000 people across Texas are in a panic over what the future will bring. I'm Andrew Schneider in Houston.
20: A new study concludes avoiding high blood pressure, type 2 diabetes, and smoking in middle age can delay dementia by 13 years.
11: An observational association, but it does give patients a tangible message that healthier blood vessels in midlife are associated with more years of a healthy brain life later in life.
21: In this week's Vital Signs, a neurohospitalist with Texas Health Plano explains why.
20: That's coming up in about 15 minutes. 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

0: It's Monday, 9/19 on 90.1 KERA News. I'm Nicole Osei. President Trump ordered the Pentagon to scale back annual joint military exercises with South Korea. He says the ally didn't help with the Iran war, it's too expensive, and cited his positive relationship with North Korean leader Kim Jong-un. And several days of heavy rain have caused catastrophic flooding in parts of Indiana.
1: A natural disaster like this, historic in nature, we have not seen these floodwaters in 113 years.
0: At least seven people died and there's widespread destruction across the state. KERA News is keeping tabs on these situations. Stay with us for the updates.
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0: There's a heat advisory in effect until 8 p.m. today and an air quality alert. Expect to see some smog on the horizon. We've got a high near 105 today, so stay hydrated out there. Tonight, mostly clear and cool with a low near 81. It's going to be 105 again tomorrow. Tuesday night, clear and much cooler with a low near 82. And on Wednesday, sunny and again hot with a high near 104. This is KERA News.
3: 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Expect more.
4: 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I'm Ron Corning.
5: And I'm Miranda Suarez. Here in Texas, we use a lot of ice. But ice isn't just great for your beverages on a hot summer day. It is also imperative for research labs to keep medication cold and construction crews who need to keep concrete from seizing up.
4: And that is where Ready Ice comes in. I'm sure you've picked up a bag of ice at a gas station heading to a party before, but have you ever thought about the ice-making industry overall?
5: I never had before. We talked to Texas Monthly senior reporter Lauren Larson. She sat down with us following her latest piece titled Inside the $1 Billion Industry That's Keeping Your Beer Cold and Saving Lives.
4: Hi, Lauren.
6: Hi.
4: Did you ever imagine you would learn this much about the history of and the business of ice?
6: Definitely not. I've always been interested in kind of behind the scenes stuff like this, but once it occurred to me, it became my life for about 6 months. And yeah, I had no idea how much there was to know.
5: Well, the sheer amount of things that we rely on ice for, parties, research labs, luxury cocktails, construction workers who need to be outside and keep their drinks cool and use ice to cool themselves down. Were you surprised by the sheer ubiquity of ice in our everyday lives?
6: Absolutely. I was shocked by how many things would fall apart without ice. I think the roads, that stunned me. Over 85 degrees, ice must be mixed into concrete, or our roads will develop what are called alligator cracks. Like the concrete will set wrong and everything will just fall apart, Jumanji style. Okay. So little things like that really stunned me. And hospitals, how much ice they use to keep materials cold. And it really is the bedrock of society.
4: It also seems companies like Ready Ice, which you profile and headline fairly high in this piece, based here in Dallas, they essentially are a regional ice supplier. And isn't that how the business works? These ice makers are regional because it's too costly to transport ice all the way across the country. And what would be the point? Because we have water sources everywhere.
6: Yeah, that also really surprised me, just how old school the ice industry is in some ways, just because of the nature of ice. It melts. It's very expensive to transport. I had asked Lonnie Warner, the CEO of Ready Ice, what was keeping Amazon or someone with massive supply chain infrastructure from getting into the ice business, because it seems so just continuous, the demand. And he was like, well, you know, it wouldn't really make sense for Amazon to ship ice from like a warehouse in Washington to a town in Florida. It's just not that kind of product. And so it really does rely on these old, old cold chains. And these are families that are like generations in the ice business.
5: And because ice touches every part of our lives, it's also affected by whatever is going on in our lives. Can you talk about some of the global shifts that you found that affect the ice industry in good and bad ways?
6: That was the hook for me. I had gotten into this because I wrote a story about snow parties, which, of course, in Texas, people will spend thousands of dollars to cover their lawns in snow or even their country clubs. And that was what brought me into this. And talking to these ice distributors, it just became clear how much ice was an indicator of what's going on in the world. And the moment that that really hit home for me was when I was talking to Lonnie Warner and Steve Janusek, the COO of Ready Ice, about just shifts they'd seen in their demand. And they said that after our immigration policy began to change and certain populations became a little bit more nervous about spending time together in large groups, they really saw it in their numbers. And so I was like, man, we can learn a lot from Ready Ice about how we hang out and who is comfortable hanging out.
4: As I read that in your piece, it reminded me a bit of how like the Waffle House Index is something that's used in the Southeast during hurricanes, that if Waffle House has the lights on and the griddles are working and the employees are there, it's an indicator that life is getting back online during hurricane season. And in many ways, the ice industry and how they track demand over different regions can give them insight to your point on how crowds are gathering, what they're gathering for, or even how hot it might be in certain parts of the country.
6: Absolutely. I was surprised by how the extent to which it's not just weather, it's like economic factors play into like, you know, am I going to go to the lake this weekend and like have a barbecue, or am I going to hang out at home? Am I going to have a big birthday party for my kid or a little birthday party? All these little stressors really influence how much ice we consume.
5: You take kind of a deep dive into the history of the ice industry as well. And something I have always wondered since I moved to Texas is why the heck there are so many bars that call themselves ice houses. But you explained it. Can you explain it for our listeners now?
6: There is some fascinating writing on when ice houses became a thing and why the ice houses in North Texas became a completely different kind of establishment than the ice houses in South Texas, many of which are, of course, still around and call themselves ice houses. A lot of bars that have opened in the last 10 years even will call themselves ice houses just because it's such an evocative and like chill word. But yes, ice houses really did used to be where we would store ice that had come from lakes in the north and was brought down either by rail or by ship. And then these big blocks would go in ice houses and they became kind of gathering spots because they were these like centers of cold pre-AC. And they still are gathering spaces.
4: So with the advent of AC and with the advent of home refrigeration and industrial refrigeration, we know that the industry shifted. A lot of the ice men were put out of work. Right? The person who would deliver your ice. But it seems like to some degree, the ice industry is still going strong because our home ice makers are so fickle. Why is that appliance so fickle, the ice maker at home? And I'm sure the folks at Ready Ice are very happy about that.
6: Yeah. They are. Well, yeah, I mean, I don't know about you, but I've never lived in a rental where the ice maker, if there was one, worked.
5: Yep.
6: And if I did, it was like, it seemed like this kind of possible vector for bacteria. Like yeah. It was a black box. I have no idea what's going on in there. And so now I'm an ice tray gal. If I were to have like a gathering or try to preserve my food with like ice from my ice tray, it would take me weeks to make it. So, you know, that is the thing that we talk a lot about America as, or I talk a lot about America as a major consumer of ice versus Europe and countries like in China, it's very rude to serve a drink with ice in it or like a cold drink. And like the thing that makes America different is we do love our ice and we also have these big gatherings with these big ice needs. And so that's where the packaged ice continues to run our country.
4: I like to be the kind of host when someone says, do you need anything? We don't need anything. We're all set. I've got what you like to drink. The only time I've ever said to somebody, if you could pick up a bag of ice, I'd appreciate it. Because the ice maker, while being fickle, if it is working, it doesn't replenish itself very quickly. As it relates to the warm water, Miranda's been there. She's experienced that cultural difference in her own life.
5: It's so funny that you mentioned China, because when we were reading this article, I literally said to Ron, I worked a job where one of the bosses was from China, and she saw me refilling my water bottle at the break room sink. And she was like, oh, no, Miranda, the kettle's right there. And I was like, don't worry, girl. I'm just refilling my water bottle. She said, no, don't be silly. The kettle's right there. Like, and it was just a cultural difference. She was like, "Why? You're not imposing. Use the kettle, silly. Drink some hot water."
6: Yeah. Oh, and I cannot be convinced. Like, there's all this like wellness talk about how it's actually better for your body to drink warm water. And it feels like I'm drinking spit if I drink warm water. It's like illegal to my body. I can only take ice cold water. And these historians said the same thing. Like, this one guy was like, yeah, I've tried to like drink a tepid beverage and I just can't. I love the sound of the ice cubes on the glass. It's so part of our psyche.
5: Lauren Larson, she's been ice pilled. She's a senior writer at Texas Monthly. Thank you so much, Lauren.
6: Thank you for having me.
5: That conversation was so fascinating. Thanks again to Lauren Larson with Texas Monthly. We just talked about beverages. Next, we're going to talk about barbecue in Fort Worth with food writer Bud Kennedy of the Star-Telegram.
4: That's coming up in about 15 minutes. 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

0: Here with you on a Monday on 90.1 KERE News, I'm Nicole Osei. Fighting immigration detention can be expensive, and some families now struggle with the financial fallout from the mass deportation campaign. Join us tomorrow morning when we'll dive into the depth of what these families are dealing with on 90.1 KERE News, or you can ask your smart speaker to play KERA. There's a heat advisory in effect until 8 p.m. today and an air quality alert, so you might see some smog on the horizon. We've got a high near 105 today, so stay hydrated out there. Tonight, mostly clear and cool with a low near 81. It's going to be 105 again tomorrow. Tuesday night, clear skies with a low near 82. And on Wednesday, same story, sunny and hot with a high near 105. 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
1: You're listening to North Texas Now. I'm Miranda Suarez.
2: And I'm Ron Corning. A new study concluded people who avoid problems like high blood pressure, type 2 diabetes, and smoking in middle age, we're talking about 56 or so years old, okay?
1: Yeah.
2: They could delay dementia by 13 years.
1: You got time, Ron. Don't worry. Dr. Ryan Chung is a neurohospitalist with Texas Health Plano. He explained why to KERA's Sam Baker in this week's Vital Signs.
3: So the most important point of the study is not that there's a 13-year treatment effect. It looked at a bunch of people in big cohort, and it was an observational study, and it found that people who had none of these three midlife vascular risk factors lived about 13 more years, both alive and free of dementia, than people who had all three. An observational association, but it does give patients a tangible message that healthier blood vessels in midlife are associated with more years of a healthy brain life later in life.
4: But aren't these things you should be avoiding at any age, period?
3: Yeah, these conditions, they injure the vascular system through many different pathways. And in this particular study, they looked at patients in their midlife, so roughly around 55 years, and they followed them for 20 to 30 years afterwards. And so high blood pressure, we know, damages small blood vessels and raises your risk for stroke and heart disease and other things. Diabetes adds metabolic and endothelial, also blood vessel injury. And smoking accelerates atherosclerosis and inflammation. So over decades, all of these insults can produce sometimes silent strokes or overt strokes, small vessel disease, and gives your brain less reserve as it ages. And there's been a strong association with dementia.
4: Why this focus, though, on age 56 or even middle age? I mean, is this the point at which signs of dementia often begin to show up?
3: No, actually, these are much earlier than you would expect dementia to show up. This message is geared towards people in their midlife, saying that if we can work to control these things as well as to stay away from them, then potentially we can give ourselves, on average, maybe 13 more healthy brain years.
4: Are there other treatments or action that you could undergo or do to delay or avoid dementia?
3: The broader evidence does support improving cardiovascular health at any age. So working on activity level, making sure you follow up with your doctor, that you monitor your numbers, whether it's blood pressure, cholesterol, diabetes, and that you avoid bad habits, things like smoking. And so good control of these things still matter for heart disease, brain health, and stroke prevention. So the goal is really not perfection, but to do what we can to reduce our cumulative risk.
4: Doctors reacting to this study say lifestyle choices you make, getting enough sleep or maybe managing stress, exercise and diet, for instance, still make a great deal of difference.
3: These are very basic things. They're not necessarily glamorous, but they are powerful. And the data continues to point to that. So regular physical activity, heart healthy, diet, good sleep, not smoking, management of blood pressure, diabetes, cholesterol. All of these things are really helpful in making sure that we age with grace and that our brains stay healthy. And it's from these repeated habits and not just one single intervention or supplement or food.
4: So you shouldn't become frightened, but you should not become careless.
3: Absolutely. There's no need to cause for alarm. And what we're supposed to do is to help take care of our brains and to give us the best chance at living a healthy life that's dementia-free.
4: Is there anything you'd like to add?
3: I would just say that brain health is important at all stages in life, and this study doesn't prove that treating these risk factors will delay dementia by 13 years, but it reinforces that good health in the early and midlife is strongly associated with more years of life without dementia. And so controlling blood pressure, preventing or managing diabetes, and not smoking are things that we can actually act upon throughout our life. And so brain health is really a long-term game, and the early and midlife is a good place to start.
2: Our thanks to Sam Baker for that and our Vital Signs here on Mondays. We want to run down now some of the top stories you need to know after nearly 2 weeks, the JPS Health Network announced some of its electronic systems were back online.
1: Yes, the Fort Worth Hospital took its system offline on August 3rd after detecting what has been described as suspicious activity. During the outage of their electronic health record system, hospitals were diverting ambulances with trauma, stroke, and heart attack patients

0: to other facilities. Phone lines and patient resources were all affected by the outage.
1: Elizabeth Miller is a patient at JPS. She told KERA News she struggled to get her own prescription and saw several patients get delayed care when she took her father to get medical care.
2: Patients were just stacking up and nobody's getting seen, and it just kept getting worse and worse.
0: Operations at the hospital's outpatient pharmacies, labs, clinic, and patient registrations have returned to normal. A statement from JPS noted some digital tools, including the patient portal, are still offline but are expected to be back and normal soon.
1: A reminder how dependent we've become on digital assets and cybersecurity and all that. Dallas County voters will consider a property tax increase to address homelessness this fall. But as KERA's Sujata Dand reports, a proposal to fund childcare will not be on the ballot.
3: A coalition of faith leaders, childcare providers, and nonprofits had pushed county commissioners to put a 3-cent property tax increase before voters. Hillary Evans with United Way of Metropolitan Dallas says childcare and homelessness are not competing issues. She says affordable care can help keep families from falling into crisis.
4: How can we on the front end prevent this from happening? And one of the ways to do that is through support families who are really struggling and who are in crisis, reducing their costs.
3: Leaders from the coalition say they have already started talking with state lawmakers in hopes of finding other ways to fund childcare. For KERA News, I'm Sujatha Dand in Dallas.
0: DFW Airport has dropped plans to install wash stations for Muslim travelers in Terminal D following public criticism and scrutiny from Governor Greg Abbott. The proposed stations would have allowed Muslim travelers to perform wudu, a ritual washing before prayer.
1: So Abbott ordered a review of state grants to DFW and referred the airport to the U.S. Department of Transportation. He alleged religious discrimination. DFW says it accelerated its review because of public interest and determined the project would not provide the anticipated operational benefits.
0: So there are already existing wash stations at the airport. They're in Terminal D's Interfaith Chapel. Those are not expected to be affected.
1: To Granbury now, where a group of residents there wants a Texas appeals court to greenlight their efforts to recall the city's mayor and 4 council members over data center concerns.
0: Attorney Art Martinez-DeVara filed a writ of mandamus with the Second Court of Appeals in Fort Worth, asking judges to order Granbury officials to recognize 5 recall petitions as valid and allow recall elections to take place in November.
1: This recall effort is the latest development in a months-long dispute over Project Patriot. We've reported on it here at KERA. It's a proposed large-scale power generation and artificial intelligence data center campus on roughly about 2,000 acres of land that was previously known as Knox Ranch.
0: Residents have raised concerns about the city's transparency and handling of the project. Those allegations are actually part of a separate ongoing litigation that we've also talked about a lot here on the show. If the court determines the petitions are valid, the November election could include recall elections for the 5 Granbury officials.
1: The legal fight could also shape the political landscape in Granbury and Hood County and beyond in this recall effort.
0: Grapevine's new Parks and Rec director, Trent Kelly, has been in the department for 25 years and has a lot of projects in the works. He begins this role after his predecessor, Chris Smith, retired.
1: He previously served as the Parks Department's deputy director, a post he held for 4 years. Kelly tells KERA his team is wrapping up their parks master plan and will continue working on the Settlers Park project.
5: It's one of those places that's kind of an oasis, and there's so much urban sprawl going on around you, but then there's this natural area right in the middle of that that not a lot of people know about and is just so amazing.
1: Kelly's department will also continue working with neighboring cities on trail connectivity.
0: Yeah, speaking of trails, I know we're going to have a preview for some of y'all later this week about some cool trails in our area, so stay tuned for that.
1: We won't say where. You'll have to tune in for that. 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

0: Good morning. I'm Nicole Osei, and you're listening to 90.1 KERA News. Welcome. Texas has released its latest A through F accountability ratings, with most public schools holding steady or improving. But two Austin middle schools received failing grades for a fifth consecutive year, putting Austin ISD at risk of district-wide state intervention. Just ahead at 10:06, we'll break down the reasons for the years-long declines and proposals to turn the tide on KERA News.
1: Hi, I'm Chris Boyd. 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I'll chat with NPR's Allison Aubrey about her book, Your Turn, How to Create a Midlife You Love. 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
2: 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Ben Abbott believes that investing in neighborhoods and strengthening community connections contributes to a city where families and businesses can flourish. Hello, Ben.
0: The Supreme Court once again rebuffed President Trump's push to throw out a jury's $5 million finding that he sexually abused the writer E. Jean Carroll at a New York City department store in the mid-1990s and later defamed her. KERA News is keeping track of this case. Stay with us for the details. Well, there's a heat advisory in effect until 8 p.m. today and an air quality alert. Expect to see some smog on the horizon. Got a high near 105 today. Tonight, mostly clear and much cooler with the low near 81. It's going to be 105 again tomorrow. Tuesday night, clear skies with a low near 82. And on Wednesday, once again, sunny and hot with a high near 104. This is KERA News.

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1: Good morning. You are listening to North Texas Now. I'm Miranda Suarez.
2: And I'm Ron Corning, and we are talking barbecue today. So the range of options in North Texas is ever increasing, while the price of barbecue also seems to be ever rising.
1: But you don't have to despair. Bud Kennedy with the Fort Worth Star-Telegram reminds us that some of the best barbecue does not have to cost a fortune, and he's here with us in studio. He's wearing his food writer hat today and is going to fill us in on some of the new restaurants in the Fort Worth area as well. Good morning, Bud. How are you?
3: Good morning.
1: So we know the cost of beef is going up. What else is at play here?
3: Well, I mean, what's happened, first of all, is the supply of cattle is so low. The ranching business is not that good of a business anymore. Fewer ranchers are getting into the business. The cattle livestock herds are smaller. So just at a time when Texas, we're now, we've gone on about 10 years now of this cult craze for brisket and barbecue, and at the same time, the number of cattle herds are diminishing. Then you have all the things, the drought. The drought affecting, you know, much of cattle country in Texas. We see the drought at play in the Panhandle. We see the cattle, raising cattle is more difficult. And then you get into just the nuts and bolts of a restaurant, and you have the tariffs on things like to-go packaging, and the tariffs on all the, you know, little side things that restaurants need to operate, the tariffs that affect the restaurants. And those are all driving prices up.
2: Yeah, and you've got these new glossy barbecue restaurants coming in, you know, at $19 a foot just for the real estate. And you're not going to be able to get that $7 brisket sandwich unless we follow your lead on this, because you recently highlighted two great barbecue restaurants, each of them celebrating 50 years, and their prices have remained fairly steady. Let's start with Everman. What do you like about them?
3: Well, you know, Hickory Stick in Everman has been around 50 years. They celebrated their 50th anniversary. The Star-Telegram readers rated them the Reader's Choice Barbecue.
1: Okay.
3: Now, they're not serving prime brisket. The cult these days demands prime brisket that's
2: the cult.
3: carefully, you know, pampered and placed gingerly on the fire and supervised for, you know, throughout the day, and then, you know, very tenderly treated.
2: You sound like the voiceover artist for a Netflix special on barbecue.
3: Very tenderly treated until it's sold out by 1:30 or 2, or sometimes if you're Goldie's by 11:30.
1: Yeah.
3: But if you settle for a choice brisket, which is really pretty good, if you treat it and season it and rub it the same way, then you get really good brisket. And so you have Hickory Stick and Everman. You can get a small barbecue plate there, like a mini plate. Your readers would know the reference to the Luann platter. You get a small plate of brisket for, I think, $12 or $14, something like that. You get a full plate for less than $20. You get sandwiches are inexpensive.
2: And $6 for a chopped brisket?
3: $6 was their special
2: that
3: on
2: was their special
3: 50th
2: for their
3: anniversary
2: yeah.
3: day. But it's usually cheap. You know, it's in the $10 range. And so, and you go to Hickory Stick. Plus, Ron, Hickory Stick opens at 9 a.m. I could have stopped on the way over.
2: But you didn't, Bud, and I want to know why.
3: Well, it's a terrible thing, but Everman's a little off the... The traffic was bad enough on
2: All
3: 30
2: right.
3: without
2: we'll,
3: going
2: we'll
3: to Everman.
2: We'll forgive you this time.
1: Yeah, only this time, though. You know, consider it for next time.
3: And next time we come, I'll bring.
1: What is it? I know we're talking about the very beautifully treated brisket and the very expensive barbecue places. Is there a barbecue spot in Fort Worth, though, where you're like, oh, but this is worth the money?
3: Well, I think Goldie's is worth the money.
1: Yeah.
3: I've always thought it is. I mean, but the trick about Goldie's is the first barbecue place in North Texas that was ranked number one in the state by Texas Monthly Magazine. And so Goldie's really... put North Texas on the map as far as barbecue is concerned. We were always considered a very weak second player as far as barbecue to all the great Austin barbecue, Franklin, and so forth. I think Goldie's is worth it, but you have to be in line by about 3:30 in the morning sometimes.
2: My gosh.
3: But let me give you the trick of going to Goldie's. If you really want to go to Goldie's, the time to go to Goldie's is only open Friday, Saturday, and Sunday. So go on a day when everybody will have been up late the night before. Go on the 18th of March after St. Patrick's Day. Go on the 5th of July after the 4th of July. Go on a morning when you think nobody else will be there. It's a little bit better when the Cowboys are playing an early game. You know, go when fewer people will be out. That's a time. That's always the trick. That's the time to get in line for Joe T. Garcia's patio. That's the time to get in line at Goldie's. That's the time to beat the crowd at a restaurant.
2: That is so specific. I have reason to believe you've probably put that into practice.
3: It works. It really does.
2: Yeah, it works. Let's talk about a couple of the new offerings in Fort Worth. You've got a former James Beard finalist from Don Artemio out on his own. What is he presenting to us?
3: Right. Adrian has split with Don Artemio, which is still excellent, has a great chef from Saltillo, still at Don Artemio. But Adrian has gone on to, first he has consulted on the menu at Tini's, which is good now on the south side. But his new restaurant is really crowded. It's really popular. It's called Almacen El Gallo. It is a downtown restaurant in the first floor of the first on 7th Tower, which is the old First National Bank across from Burnett Park. And Almacen El Gallo is a little bit more casual than Don Artemio. The decor is a little more casual. The lunches are things like duck enchiladas and mole sauce, I should call them, and moladas, but the dishes like that. So there's still an upgraded Mexico City menu, but not as expensive as Don Artemio. And then the night dishes, you know, are just the some steak, some fish, some chicken, but all with the interior Mexico treatment that made Don Artemio, I think, the first national James Beard finalist from Dallas-Fort Worth. And we have another restaurant, Polanco, downtown in the Tower, which is owned by a radio executive from Mexico who's decided to bring the upscale Mexico City experience. And so Polanco is also that upscale interior Mexico.
2: Very nice. So many new offerings in Fort Worth always. And as you point out, with barbecue, so many old favorites. And thank you for the Goldie's hack. We really appreciate it.
3: That's a tip.
2: All right. Thank you, Bud Kennedy from the Star-Telegram, a political commentator, also a food writer, wearing both hats. And glad to have him here on North Texas Now.
1: And now it's time to think ahead. Chris Boyd is the host of Think, which of course airs weekdays at noon here on KERA. On Monday, she likes to join us for a sneak peek at some of the conversations she's going to have coming up. Chris, always great to have you with us.
4: I always love starting the week this way.
1: So tell us first about today's show, which, hey, listen, my boss, cover your ears. It's all about Gen Z's disillusionment with work,
2: something I can
1: identify with.
4: So millennials and Gen Xers, you know, were really convinced to lean into work and this is going to pay off. And as long as you try hard enough and put in the effort, you will succeed. Gen Z is not convinced. And there are some, you know, economic reasons why. We have AI swooping in and taking a lot of those first jobs that members of Gen Z might be looking for right now as they finish with their education. They're not willing to sacrifice their personal lives. They just have a different level of confidence that it is worth just really just breaking your back to do your job.
2: I feel like you don't fully live up to that stereotypical view of Gen Z. You sort of defy it. You're an outlier.
1: Thank you. I do agree, but I think it's because I really love my job. If I was, you know, a button pusher and not doing something real, like I host a radio show, I'm not working in the mines.
2: Well, I had a conversation with a friend who's Gen Z who does love his job, but isn't being compensated to the point where he feels like he can live the American dream, which for him is buying a house. Mm-hmm. So I heard that reflected back in your conversation. We'll also, I'm sure, address that issue. Let's talk about Tuesday's show. In the early days of the current Trump administration, we talked a lot about trade wars, and then we got involved in the actual war. Tomorrow, you're picking back up with the trade war conversation.
4: Yeah, we talked to an international economist who wrote this book with another economist, and their point is that if we have to be in a trade war, we might as well win. They talked through some of the things we might need to do. The thing is, winning is hard. Every weapon wielded in a trade war definitely has some kickback on the country that has wielded it. We talked a little bit about how tariffs have been a favorite tactic of Donald Trump since the 1980s, before he had really any position, any power to enact tariffs. Of course, he's, you know, put some in place that have been clawed back by the courts, and then he's going around again. I think tariffs are going to be with us for a while, so it might be, you know, some time before we get our way out of the trade wars that we've started all around the world.
1: And we're going to talk to this week on Wednesday. You're looking at dysfunction within the IRS. After last year's Doge cuts, the word Doge feels like it was from years and years and years ago at this point, but it was still pretty recent.
4: It was. And what's interesting, Miranda, is that Doge stands for Department of Government Efficiency. The idea was that we were going to make the federal government far more efficient, which, regardless of your politics, sounds pretty good to everybody. What happened at the IRS is that they cut about a third of jobs, specifically in the customer service area. And you might think, who cares? Well, if you have a problem with your taxes and you need to ask a question, if you need to set up a payment plan, if you need to say, I actually did submit this payment, but I haven't been credited. It used to be, you know, a stressful but 20-minute wait on hold and then a phone call, and then you got that sorted out. Now there just aren't a lot of humans. The ones who are left in those jobs are often the least experienced. The automated system, which is supposed to take care of these things, just doesn't work because these are often very complex things that people need to explain to a human who could instantly help them solve their problems.
2: And then some folks who'd adapted to doing a lot of stuff online and it seemed to be working somewhat efficiently, I'm understanding that there are kinks in that now as well, and some of those services have been pulled back. So it's complicated there too.
4: It's complicated there too. And it, you know, the Trump administration has actually looked at this and said, okay, we are going to hire back about 8,000 people into the IRS through September. What's unclear is whether those were temporary jobs that will end at the end of next month or whether the hiring was continuing through September. We actually don't know the full answer to this now.
2: Right. Thursday, you're tackling something that I hadn't really considered. I'm sure a lot of people haven't. It's good news when somebody wrongly convicted is exonerated, but then you have the victim of the crime. They often don't see justice served a second time, and they don't have a sense of closure anymore when that person's exonerated. Kind of talk us through this a little bit.
4: This was a really extraordinary conversation. If you listen to one Think show this week, I think this would be the one. Barbara Bradley Haggerty is a journalist who covered the exoneration of a man named Ben Spencer, who was wrongly convicted back many, many years ago, spent 34 years in prison for the murder of a young man at the time named Jeffrey Young. Jay Young is Jeffrey Young's son. His entire life was, you know, overturned by the fact that his father was killed.
1: Of course.
4: He took some comfort in the fact that, like, someone was being punished for this crime. When the exoneration happened, he had to come to terms with the fact that the person he assumed was guilty the whole time wasn't, went through a lot of personal things. These two men are now friends. They met through a pretty extraordinary circumstance that they describe in our conversation. We talked to both of them and to Barbara Bradley Haggerty. It is in this moment where we all sort of despise and suspect each other of things. It was, there's a lot of tragedy in this story, but there is a lot of beauty and a lot of, you know, the human spirit and the fact that people still can connect across great difference. It was just an extraordinary experience to talk to these three people, and I hope that the interview will be really satisfying for folks.
1: Well, and that makes, it almost makes sense in a way when your lives are tied together by the same horrible, extraordinary event, and they both suffered so much because of it. They're the only two people who might understand each other.
4: Absolutely. Absolutely.
2: And a different kind of comfort and closure maybe has been born out of this new relationship.
4: Yeah, I mean, you know, the real killer was never caught.
2: Yes.
4: But these two men can understand each other's suffering and have empathy for one another.
2: Chris Boyd, thank you so much.
4: Thank you.
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1: And you can join us again tomorrow for our North Texas Cares segment, where we'll talk with Chef Gary Irvin. He spent more than 20 years as a chef, but felt his culinary skills were best used caring for others. We'll tell you all about Soup Angels, where he feeds unhoused Dallas neighbors and animals.
2: Until then, I'm Ron Corning.
1: And I'm Miranda Suarez. This has been North Texas Now.
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9: The report cards are in, not for students, but for Texas public schools, inching some districts closer to a state takeover. Details and more today on the Texas Standard.
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9: I'm David Brown. Understanding Paxton versus Roblox, why the Texas Attorney General and Republican Senate candidate has put a popular gaming platform in his legal crosshairs. Also, what some describe as a little like Bitcoin with a come-and-take-it attitude, today Texas financial regulators set to lay out a case against what's called the Texic coin, and the Texans some credit with inventing riff-based jazz. The San Marcos-born trombone player, perhaps better known as an electric guitar trailblazer. Those stories and more when the Standard gets underway right after this.
11: Live from NPR News in Washington, I'm Linda Kenyon. As annual joint military exercises between the U.S. and South Korea begin this week, President Trump says he has instructed the Pentagon to substantially reduce future war games. NPR's Anthony Kuhn in Seoul reports that this hints at a concession and possible attempt to restart diplomacy with North Korea.
12: President Trump said he was ordering the drills to be scaled back because of his good relationship with North Korean leader Kim Jong-un and North Korea's unthreatening attitude towards the U.S. while Trump has been president. He said that the drills are costly and send a hostile signal to Pyongyang. He also noted that South Korea had declined his request for help in military operations against Iran. South Korea's defense ministry said that 10 days of exercises with the U.S. military aimed at defending South Korea against threats from the North began as planned. Monday is a substitute day off after a Saturday holiday in South Korea, and there was no immediate comment from South Korea's government. Anthony Kuhn, NPR News, Seoul.
11: Public safety officials in Indiana say at least 7 people have died during days of heavy rain and historic flooding in the state. Samantha Horton reports.
13: Records show Indianapolis had more than 20 feet of muddy water in some areas when it crested in parts of the White River that flows through the city. Sunday, city officials started to put away floodgates, and people were out on the trails that had been closed off the day before. Marion County Emergency Management Director Jacob Spence says some people with homes along the river will need to wait before it is safe to return.
14: It may be about Tuesday as the earliest that the water gets far enough away and back towards the riverbanks that a majority of those homes will be safely accessible.
13: As recovery efforts are underway, businesses and nonprofits have jumped in with supplies for basic needs and a relief fund to support people impacted. For NPR, I'm Samantha Horton in Indianapolis.
11: A voter advocacy group in New Hampshire is challenging a new state ban on using student IDs to check in at polling places. As NPR's Hansi Lo Wang reports, other Republican-led states have also recently passed similar laws.
15: New Hampshire and Indiana have stopped allowing registered voters to check in at the polls with student IDs. A similar ban in Florida is set to start next year. Republican state officials say these bans support election security. There is no evidence, however, of widespread voter fraud involving student IDs. The Coalition for Open Democracy, a voter advocacy group, is now suing over New Hampshire's ban. They argue it violates the U.S. Constitution for burdening eligible voters' right to vote and discriminating against younger voters. In April, a federal judge ruled Indiana's ban is likely unconstitutional, but that ruling was paused after Republican officials appealed. Voting rights advocates in these states are now trying to help make sure eligible students have a state ID or another accepted identification to vote in upcoming elections. Hansi Lo Wang, NPR News.
11: You're listening to NPR News in Washington. Authorities in the Democratic Republic of Congo say the death toll from the current Ebola outbreak is now more than 2,000, making it the deadliest outbreak of the disease in the country's history. And as Michael Koloki explains, Congo's confirmed cases have reached almost 5,000.
16: A new report from the Democratic Republic of Congo's Public Health Institute shows that the total number of Ebola deaths recorded so far has surpassed those during the 2018 to 2020 outbreak, which had previously been the country's worst on record. The current outbreak is caused by the Bundibugyo species of Ebola and has no approved vaccines or treatments. The U.S. Centers for Disease Control and Prevention says that violence against healthcare workers is among factors making response efforts challenging. For NPR News, I'm Michael Kaloki in Nairobi.
11: President Trump says vandals are to blame for large swaths of dead grass on the National Mall near the World War II Memorial. That's the same spot where the president had a stage built and hosted crowds for his July 4th celebration. Trump made the accusation on social media, but did not say why he believes vandals created the damage, rejecting that the trampled turf was due to the Independence Day celebrations. The president has repeatedly blamed vandals for damage to his renovation projects in Washington, D.C., like the reflecting pool. Those accusations often without evidence and sometimes despite opposing accounts from his own administration officials. I'm Linda Kenyon, NPR News in Washington.
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0: Live from NPR News in Boston, I'm Steve Brown. President Trump has ordered the Pentagon to scale back annual joint military exercises with South Korea. He explained the decision by saying South Korea had declined to help with the denuclearization of Iran, and he cited his good relationship with North Korea's leader. Trump said in a social media post that the exercises are costly and send a signal that is totally inappropriate and hostile to North Korea, while he has had an unthreatening and respectful during his time in the White House. Ukraine's state energy company says that Russia has attacked its facilities 13 times over the past week, with nearly 300 attacks this year. Naftogaz Group said today that Russian drones and missiles have caused serious damage to equipment and production capacity. Ukrainian officials accuse Russia of weaponizing winter by targeting the power grid to weaken civilian morale. Hurricane Lala has weakened to a tropical storm after raking Hawaii without making landfall, but authorities say it has damaged bridges and swept about 100 homes off their foundations on the Big Island. Rainfall approached 3 feet in some places Sunday, turning rivers into raging torrents and threatening mudslides. 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

Israel are gearing up for the mother of all elections this fall as they try to oust a right-wing government they say is racist and a threat to their safety. We'll have the latest for you in 14 minutes on 90.1 KERA News.

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0: I'm Chris Boyd. Up next on Think, older generations of adults don't believe their Gen Z colleagues are working as hard as they possibly can, to which Gen Z replies, right.
1: The relationship to work is totally different, where it's something much more transactional. It's much more about making money and less more about making meaning. And there's no longer this belief that work really should be at the center of your identity.
0: We'll talk about why many of the youngest adults participating in the economy now are refusing to build their lives around their jobs and skeptical of the idea that hard work will pay off for them anyway. And we'll consider what older generations who were urged to lean into careers might learn from their youthful coworkers. Our conversation starts after a short break.
2: Live from NPR News in Washington, I'm Louise Schiavone. The deadline to establish peace talks between the U.S. and Iran expired today with no negotiations planned and the status of the Strait of Hormuz still in dispute. NPR's Jan Arraf has more.
3: The U.S. and Iran signed a memorandum of understanding in June that called for reaching a final agreement in 60 days. There have been mediation attempts by other countries, but no U.S.-Iranian negotiations since then. Iran says the U.S. isn't serious about negotiating. President Trump has threatened new sanctions against Iran over their restrictions on the Strait of Hormuz. While the June agreement called for the U.S. to begin removing its naval blockade and Iran to allow transit through the key waterway within 30 days, neither of those have happened either. The ceasefire was broken in July with attacks by both the U.S. and Iran. Jane Arraf, NPR News, Amman.
2: Much of Hawaii is still recovering from Lala. The storm brushed the islands as a hurricane over the weekend before weakening to a tropical storm. Bill Dorman with Hawaii Public Radio says the power is out for more than 100,000 customers.
4: All public schools in the state of Hawaii are closed today. So are government offices. Exceptions are emergency workers and those working crucial services, and they have a lot to do. Damage assessments are still coming in. The southern part of Hawaii Island was one of the hardest hit areas, with half a dozen local bridges destroyed or heavily damaged. Rock slides, mud slides, and flooding of saturated ground remain challenges across the islands. Emergency crews restored electricity to thousands, but for so many, recovery is just beginning. For NPR News, I'm Bill Dorman in Honolulu.
2: The Trump administration is pressing state and local law enforcement to partner more directly with ICE through a new program that empowers local police to enforce federal immigration laws. NPR's Jacqueline Diaz reports.
5: Under the Trump administration, the 287G program has exploded. ICE has signed more than 2,300 contracts with local agencies across the country, giving officers in those agencies various powers for immigration enforcement, like interrogating or arresting immigrants suspected of being in the U.S. illegally. Not every department in the program sees immigration enforcement as a major priority. In Florida, Walton County Sheriff Michael Adkinson says his office does some 287G work, but their approach is narrow. His office joined 287G last year.
6: We're not doing immigration sweeps because, quite frankly, we have day jobs here. We have other things that are critically important to the local people here that they expect to be done.
5: But other agencies are participating in operations and making a lot of arrests. Jacqueline Diaz, NPR News.
2: Wall Street at this hour, the Dow is off 214 points, the Nasdaq flat. This is NPR News.
7: This is KERA News. I'm Sam Baker. The Westlake Town Council this afternoon will vote on a development agreement for a controversial data center. The facility would sit on the border between Westlake and Keller, where some residents who live about 500 feet away in nearby neighborhoods such as Marshall Ridge. The Keller City Council last week approved a resolution to oppose the center. The mayor is threatening legal action if Westlake passes the agreement without addressing Keller's concerns about noise, property values, and quality of life. Five proposed Granbury recall elections are now the subject of a court battle. The recall petitions come amid concerns of a 2,000-plus acre data center project in the city. They were rejected by the city in July over questions about petition signatures, but the resident's attorney, Art Martinez-DeVada, said the city's reasons for rejecting the petitions are insufficient.
8: There's no ambiguity. You know, you can look it up on the voter list and see that it's a person of the same name, the same birth date, the same voter ID. Well, we're pretty very confident on that.
7: The petition asked the court to order recall elections in November. The appeals court hasn't ruled on that request. In response to parental complaints, a state house member from Frisco is vowing to seek a new law restricting the school year to between Labor Day and Memorial Day. Jared Patterson called starting in August, quote, one of the dumbest things we do. He said Texas students suffer as a result of starting school during the hottest month of the year. Sunny skies today with a high near 106. This is KERA News.
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0: The classic American attitude toward hard work is bring it on. Many of us were raised to believe we could achieve anything if we put in enough effort. But many members of Gen Z entering the workforce in this era of gig work, BS jobs, and AI being trained to replace human labor, they formed a different conclusion, which is that striving is for suckers. From KERA in Dallas, this is Think. I'm Chris Boyd. It's not that these young adults are unwilling to work at all. They're just not convinced that their job should sit at the center of their lives or that exhausting their energy and attention on a career is likely to pay dividends. My guest is a few years older. She is a millennial who started her work life with guidance to lean into her big ambitions. But lately, she started to wonder whether the generation coming up behind her is onto something. Emmy Neatfeld is a journalist. Her recent essay for The New York Times is titled, Gen Z Fell Out of Love with Work. I don't blame them. Emmy, welcome to Think.
1: Thank you so much for having me, Chris.
0: You wrote a memoir a few years ago about the hardships in your childhood. Just for purposes of this discussion, what should we know about the perspective that you formed about hard work and its potential benefits starting when you were a teenager?
1: I grew up in a pretty tough family situation. Both my parents struggled with mental illnesses, and it meant that I spent time in foster care and as a teenager with periods of homelessness. I also grew up hearing from my mom, who had dreamed about going to Stanford. She was always talking about, if I had only gone to Stanford, my life would be so different. And so when I was a teenager, I believed that there was this path out of my really depressing family situation and economic instability by, you know, get into the right college, study the right major, and then graduate and have this economic success.
0: So you built this identity for yourself as a striver, right? Someone who could overcome things. What do you think, Emmy, that did for you? And what did it maybe do to you as you got older?
1: Well, it gave me this sense that I wasn't just living in my present, that I was living in my future. So even though I was sleeping in my car at one point, I was sleeping in my car studying for the SAT. I believed that I wasn't just what was going on at that moment, but that there was so much more in front of me. And I think that can sound really cheesy to say, but it really was true, this sense of like, I am also my future. At the same time, I really drove myself into the ground. I struggled with depression, with eating disorders, with self-harm. And the adults around me were like, well, it's because you're so stressed, right? Because you believe that if you don't like achieve all this stuff, your life isn't worth anything. And, you know, in hindsight, I think they probably had a point.
0: I mean, was there part of you in those early days that wondered like when you would be able to stop trying so hard?
1: Yeah. I thought, you know, maybe one day I would have enough money to be able to like buy a Frappuccino every day and then I would have made it, right? Yeah. And then just everything was going to be easy. Everything was going to be perfect. And I don't think I really realized that striving is not just a behavior you do one day or for one year. It becomes something that's part of your personality, and it's really ingrained into your sense of like self-worth and even your sense of morality.
0: You finished college, you actually went to Harvard and started at Google ready to lean in, which was the order of the day. By the time you left Google, you felt really differently about the company. Talk a little bit about what made that a bad experience and how it sort of reframed the way you thought about work altogether.
1: When I entered Google, I just felt like I had really made it. You know, I could definitely afford a Frappuccino every day. I could afford like three a day. And I was working in this job that was like the hot job. Google was one of the most beloved companies in the country. And I really felt like I had found a community in my coworkers. I found a lot of meaning in my work. And then I went through a sexual harassment situation, which is honestly what happened to me is what happens to tons and tons of young women and even young men. And I reported it to HR, went through an investigation process. And by the end, I was totally jaded about the corporate world, about believing that your company was a place that was like a family or something that loved you. And so it did really change my view on what it means to love a job.
0: Yeah. First of all, I'm really sorry that happened to you. You started thinking maybe you should be careful about ever loving any job again.
1: Yeah. Yeah, I did. And I went and I actually worked at a company that I, you know, thought was kind of evil and soulless. And I just wanted to see what it felt like to work at a place like that, right? To really decouple my love from what I did. And spoiler alert, it was really awful. And I only lasted like 9 months. But I was going through this shift that so many Americans were going through at the same time. It was 2021 when I left Google and, or 2020, 2019, I don't know, one of those years. It was that era where we were all kind of falling out of love with work and realizing like, wow, we've given ourselves so much to these companies and they don't owe us anything in return.
0: So let's talk now about Gen Z, which is coming right up behind millennials. Members of Gen Z are now in their mid-teens to late 20s. And I will note, of course, I recognize that I'm making some broad generalizations here, but generally, Emmy, how does that generation think about work?
1: The ways that I think about work as a source of meaning and selfhood and transcendence, that is completely foreign to Gen Z. This process of becoming disillusioned, that has already happened to, I'd say, most members of Gen Z. The relationship to work is totally different, where it's something much more transactional. It's much more about making money and less more about making meaning. And there's no longer this belief that work really should be at the center of your identity or even the center of your life.
0: And this is even members of Gen Z who are leaving school with like a lot of education. It's not simply people who, you know, didn't finish. People are still struggling to find decent jobs that would actually use all the knowledge and the skills they've been building through their education.
1: I think there's this sense that a lot of people have been tricked or swindled, where you grow up and you hear you have to go to college, a college education is necessary. One student I talked to was like, you know, I thought there was this clear path in front of me from college to a job. And this student, he studied computer science. He worked in IT all through college, and he still applied to more than 200 jobs before getting a job through a connection.
0: Emmy, for anyone listening who hasn't applied sort of cold for a job in a long time, will you just talk a little about how it works now that most companies post open positions on these massive online portals?
1: So there's Indeed, that's one of the big ones. There's thousands and thousands and thousands of jobs, but people from all over the world are applying. They're often applying using bots. They're applying using like AI resumes, AI written cover letters. And then the companies are using AI tools to screen out applicants. And there's been some reporting about how these screening tools are often pulling wrong data, like about people's GPAs or their history. Like, it's not even necessarily going off of the facts, and people are just being rejected en masse. And so there's really this sense that like the jobs that are being posted aren't even real. that it's just companies, they've already found the person they want to hire, but for legal reasons, they have to post the job. And so each job application is like essentially feels hopeless. And there's so many that you have to get through. You know, I think we've always kind of known getting a job is all about who you know. But I think that actually has come to a different level today with today's young people. And it's really upsetting to them, because if you're 20 years old or 22 and you don't come from a family with a lot of connections, like, how are you supposed to know people?
0: You talked to some graduating university students about their job searches, and they're not just frustrated or demoralized. They're terrified. What kind of fears do they have about the future?
1: There's this sense that all of the good jobs are being replaced by AI. Like, there are still jobs, but it's things like loading in a warehouse or being a home health aide making poverty wages. And so especially for students who have gone through college and who have taken out student loans, and I'm talking about really students who did everything the right way. Like, they did exactly what liberal arts students are told to do. They studied what interests them. They worked really hard. Like, these are the type of students who a decade ago in a good economy, you know, might have easily found a job being an assistant or just having any entry-level normal job. And the sense is just that those jobs are not there. And how are you going to support yourself? And increasingly, how are you going to support your aging parents?
0: Mm. It's such a turnaround, because I think in this country, we have a long history of faith in the idea that anybody willing to work hard enough will eventually be rewarded. We could go through a litany of reasons that hasn't been equally true for everybody, but generally many people believed it. Gen Z has this sense that the ones rewarded are the exception, that like eternally struggling is more like the rule of the economy they're graduating into.
1: I think that those expectations have totally changed. And I think a lot of critics want to point this on Gen Z and say, well, they just don't have enough faith. They just don't have enough hope. But there's really a lot of data that this is reflecting the changing reality of the job market, where if you are in the same job for 10 years or 20 years, you're probably not getting wage raises that track with inflation. Jobs are way less linear than they used to be. There's a lot more hopping required. And so many of the ways that young people like make it big, they have nothing to do with that effort like day to day, or they don't appear to have effort day to day. It's like, you know, you see people get rich doing day trading or doing crypto or OnlyFans, or as a social media influencer. And those are really like windfall economies where most of the time nothing happens or you just lose all your money, but sometimes you strike it rich. And so basically the workplace seems more like a casino than it does like you're training for a marathon.
0: And you learned that members of Gen Z believe they need to earn a lot of money before they could possibly feel financially stable, let alone financially successful. How much are we talking about here?
1: There was a survey that suggested that Gen Z said they needed almost $600,000 a year to feel financially successful.
0: Wow.
1: And so that would put you in the top, yeah, in the top 2% of earners. And I mean, that's kind of a shocking number. And if you look at the like longer term data, people say they need to be in about the top 5% of earners to feel successful. And, you know, now that number is like 600K. And it was kind of surprising to hear students, even who came from like pretty poor backgrounds, telling me that they thought they needed $200,000 to $300,000 a year, like just to be stable. And a lot of that was driven by like high costs. By thinking like, in order to have a better life than my parents had, I don't need 10% more money. I need three times as much money or six times as much money. And I think there's also this sense that as the social safety net falls apart, you need to be able to build your own safety net and be able to build a safety net for your family. Because a lot of students today are very worried about their parents. Like some graduating students I talked to, their parents are like 80.
0: That's really interesting, this idea that young people, young adults feel like no one is coming to rescue them. Their parents maybe can't and the government won't.
1: Yeah, absolutely.
0: And I mean, how has that assessment of financial stability affected the sense that Gen Z feels like they could ever have a family if they want one?
1: When people are talking about the declining birth rate and fertility, the percentage of Gen Z that says they want to have kids, I think it's close to 50%, which is very, very low if you compare it to millennials or any really generation before. And I definitely think finances are a huge driving factor of that, where people feel like, okay, maybe I can, you know, have stability for myself. And other people I talked to were like, well, I'm just not going to have stability, right? I want to be a marine biologist or a musician. And so I'm just going to be poor. You know, I might die early because I can't have health insurance, but like that is the type of trade-off that I need to make for myself. And if you're in that position, you know, you can't really bring a kid into that.
0: My guest is journalist Emmy Nietfeld. We're talking about her New York Times article, Gen Z Fell Out of Love with Work. I don't blame them. We'll be right back.
12: Dallas County voters are pushing for a proposed property tax increase to fund childcare, but they won't get to vote on it in November. 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
0: This is Think. I'm Chris Boyd. Today we're talking about the really dour attitude many members of Gen Z have about what the world of work holds for them. My guest is journalist Emmy Nietfeld, whose article about this for the New York Times is headlined, Gen Z Fell Out of Love with Work. I don't blame them. Emmy, how would you say, where youthful striving does exist, how does it look different than when you started your kind of post-college career about a decade ago?
1: Young people today are really bullish on entrepreneurship. About two-thirds of young adults say they would like to be entrepreneurs. And when I was interviewing students for this story, even the mechanical engineers and the civil engineers were like, I want to run my own civil engineering company, or I want to work for myself. Versus a decade ago, when I was graduating, it was all about, oh, what's the hot company, right? It's like, I want to work at Google, or I want to work at Palantir. When I was interviewing students, not a single person named a company that they wanted to work for.
0: Wow. I mean, as a journalist, if you don't mind my asking, are you freelance, or do you work for a company?
1: I've been freelance for about 5 years, and then I'm planning to join a company imminently.
0: So there are pros and cons to either side.
1: Absolutely. Yeah. Yeah. And I think that there's a sense of, like, if you are a freelancer, you can control your destiny. you have more control over things like personal branding, which matters more now than ever. And then on the flip side, you probably don't have health insurance unless it's coming from your parents or from a partner.
0: I do not have an entrepreneurial instinct, and I really admire it in anyone of any age. But I mean, if you think about it, entrepreneurship historically has offered very high rewards, also very high risks. What are the appeals of taking on the risks of working for yourself as opposed to the risks of working for a company and just not, you know, rising as high as you might like?
1: Well, I think that the company jobs used to seem really stable, and now there's a sense that a boss can always fire you. Mm. That you don't have tenure anymore. A lot of people are seeing that they don't have promotion as much as they'd like. There's data that the average length of time until a first promotion is getting longer and longer. And so I think that, like, a lot of the students I talked to, there was the sense of, like, you know, it's not even worth it to play that game for those roles, that just the potential payoff is not high enough. And maybe that will change when people are, you know, getting ready to have kids or settle down or something like that, and they want less risk. But right now, it almost seems like the risky path is the safer path.
0: So I'm going to sound like your aunt here, and I'm aware of that risk. But I'm Gen X, and I do remember, like, in the first years of my career, things felt tenuous. It was very financially challenging. I would imagine there are boomers out there who felt the same way when they were starting out. What tells you that what Gen Z is experiencing is truly something different rather than just these young workers currently living through whatever life stage precedes feeling settled as an adult?
1: Mm. Researchers who study generational differences, they really don't think, oh, one generation is totally different than another generation. Typically, what they're looking at is this age effect, what you're mentioning, right? Where when you're 18, you tend to feel different than you feel at 22, than you feel at 25. And that combines with these larger societal impacts, like how everybody feels a little more disillusioned with work than we did 7 years ago. And so I think what you're seeing here with new college graduates is that there is this dismal job market, the vibes are terrible, and you have people who are at this really formative stage of their life and their career. And it's kind of a terrible, terrible combination. And there is also a lot of evidence, like from the Great Recession, where students who are graduating into the recession, they still have worse outcomes today. And so just the time period that you're released into the world at really, really makes a big difference.
0: How were you as a millennial shaped by the lean-in culture that was everywhere around the time you were looking for your first job?
1: I feel like I am so cringe because I really am a big believer in, like, you know, hard work can feel amazing, even if it's not very remunerative. Like, I, you know, I always put my heart and soul into every story I do, even if, you know, I'm make nothing from it. So I feel like talking to these kids, I'm like, wow, I'm really a sucker, right? That I interpreted this hard work thing as like a moral positive. And I do think it's really smart to be asking why. But, you know, I grew up religious. I grew up in like a Calvinist home where hard work is how you prove that you're, you know, basically worthy, that you're a member of the elect class chosen by God. And now that just seems like a relic from ancient history. But it really is a part of who I am on almost a visceral level.
0: Your article made me think about, you know, the pandemic when a lot of people were leaning out, they were quiet quitting, they were sort of doing the bare minimum and very stressed. I mean, I don't mean to make a moral judgment about people making this call. You know, a lot of people also started saying, I'm not going to do that. And, you know, putting guardrails around what they were willing to do for their salary. And that has not been the way that I've worked over time. And I have always really loved my work. But it did cause me to think, and your article caused me to think, like, what have older generations missed out on by being too afraid to even question what it is we're asked to do by our jobs?
1: Yeah. I went through that as well, talking to these young people, where I basically had an existential crisis where I was like, oh my God, what have I done with my life, right? Like, I was a software engineer, now I've been a freelance journalist. Like, I haven't made that much money, right? I have a young child who I could have spent more time with. It really forced me to reckon with my own values. And speaking to professors and staff who work at universities, they really tended to tell me that what they see in their students is a positive change, that it's a good thing to be thinking more about your relationships and your health and your hobbies and prioritizing your work a little bit less.
0: Tell us about Alejandra Perez that you interviewed in the article. What is her story?
1: So she grew up the daughter of Mexican immigrants. She was part of her family's beekeeping business from a very young age. Her entire family worked really hard. She worked really hard as part of it. And she sees a future for herself in entrepreneurship. And I think she is really a role model for what Gen Z ambition looks like today, where it's focused on entrepreneurship and it's also focused on her personal values, where for her, it's really important to be running a business, but to be running it from home and very involved with raising her own children.
0: She doesn't seem to be all that interested in material things for their own sake, but she told you she expects to be able to build her business so that she someday earns seven figures. I mean, I was really excited for her, and I hope it all turns out that way, but that sounds like a little bit of a disconnect.
1: Yeah, I mean, I think people always want to say, oh, you know, the young generation, they are unrealistic, or, you know, their heads are in the clouds. But I think all of us were, hopefully all of us were somewhat, you know, unrealistic at that age and just, you know, kind of brimming with optimism. I think especially to be an entrepreneur, you do have to really, really, really believe in yourself.
0: Yeah, I guess it certainly doesn't help to dream of less than you think you're capable of.
1: Yeah, and that was one of her interesting points about, you know, some of her friends and classmates, where she does see a lot of people like limiting themselves, and she has chosen, I don't want to do that. I want the sky to be the limit for what I can achieve.
0: And she seems to have understood from, you know, even I guess when she was still in school, she was not interested in any kind of corporate job to utilize her skills.
1: I think that she ultimately wants to go to entrepreneurship. But I, to be fair to her, I think that she sees corporate jobs as a stepping stone where you can learn a lot of skills that for her, she would use later on in doing her own thing. And so I do see that as different than this traditional idea of like, oh, let me climb the corporate ladder versus let me have this job that I'm going to use as a way to invest in myself.
0: To go back to this question of, you know, many members of Gen Z feel like they need a whole lot of money before they can even think about having children. This is something that seems to make them quite significantly different from your generation, right? Talk about this 2010 Pew survey of millennials, your generation, what people prioritized in their lives.
1: In this 2010 survey, millennials said that their top priorities were having a happy marriage and having kids. So very focused on family versus polls about Gen Z. They also say that, you know, many people want kids. Many, many people want to be in a happy partnership, but that financial independence is a bigger priority. And I think there's multiple ways to define financial independence, but colloquially, it often means having so much money that you don't have to work to make a living.
0: Yeah, and I guess, you know, maybe people are assessing like a hierarchy of needs here. Like they would love to have a family, but they feel like that's not even possible if they are worried about money.
1: Yeah, I absolutely think that's a big part of what's going on. And I think people are also really aware of the challenges that are facing parents today and just of how unhappy so many American parents are and how much of that comes from financial stress, from not being able to afford daycare or a babysitter, where things are just totally different if you do have the money to pay for that kind of stuff.
0: You also found some polling that revealed more than half

0: and you know, positive attention potentially?
1: Among younger students, there's even this sense of like, in order to get a job, I have to have an active presence on social media. That is like more important than what you would have on your resume, is showing that you're like a social media expert, basically.
0: It's a lot to ask. It's like a career outside of your career to hang on to your career.
1: Yeah, I mean, as a journalist dealing with social media, I am so much happier since I pretty much stepped away from it. So I applaud people who are doing it for like being able to handle all that stress.
0: My guest is journalist Emmy Nietfeld. We're talking about her New York Times essay, "Gen Z Fell Out of Love with Work. I Don't Blame Them." You're listening to Think. I'm Chris Boyd. So to go back to this research that Gen Z workers have decided, like, they would rather have financial independence than a family, is that driven by the assumption that most people are not going to be able to have both?
1: I think that's increasingly the assumption. When I was talking to students, the people who were like, I want to do marine biology or some other career that's not particularly remunerative, they were like, I just can't have kids. Like, that's just not in the cards for me. It's not something I could afford, so I can't even want it. And I think our country has a really interesting relationship with childbearing, because we both are always talking about the declining birth rate. Conservatives especially love to talk about it. They love to tell people, you know, you need to get married early, you need to have kids younger, you need to have more kids. And at the same time, we have this really long-standing, deeply held belief that you should only have children that you can personally pay for. And that second belief really limits the pool of people who can afford to have kids, especially if finances are getting tighter for 90% of Americans.
0: We also talk about it just, you know, having children now as like an incredibly labor intensive thing, because it is more labor intensive than it might once have been.
1: Yeah. I mean, the data on this, that the average working mom today spends more time with her children than the average stay-at-home mom did in like the 50s, is crazy. Like, the expectations of parents is that they are really always there, super intensive parenting. And often it's not really a choice you can opt out of, because, you know, kids are only in school for so many hours a day. Like, when I was a kid, my parents would just be like, go outside and don't come back. And nowadays, if you do that, like, your child will get picked up by CPS and you might not get them back.
0: Alejandra told you that she was not willing to sacrifice her personal life for some fancy corporate title. How does she define sacrifice as it relates to putting in whatever level of effort on the job?
1: Well, I think that Alejandra is a really hard worker, and that a number of the students that I talk to are willing to work really, really hard. And, you know, definitely as hard as I was willing to work. I just think that there's a different sense of like, who are you willing to work hard for and in what ways? And so for Alejandra, what's really important for her is to be able to be with her kids and to be the person who picks them up from school, to be the person, you know, who's taking care of them like day to day, hour by hour. She called her hope being a stay-at-home entrepreneur mom. And so for her, that is like the hard line that she doesn't want to cross. But I think within those constraints, you know, is she willing to work late nights, like put in a lot of effort at first with the hope that she can stay at home later? Yes, I think she's definitely willing to put that in.
0: We should note, you found the anxieties of Gen Z are not only about like, will I someday be able to afford children if I want them? A lot of these folks are not convinced they will find a life partner ever.
1: Yeah. I mean, the gap between young men and young women is just growing so, so vast. You know, and obviously there's a lot of queer young people too, but just the young women are overwhelmingly far more brilliant than young men. And both young men and women are moving towards more like traditional gender roles, but especially young men are thinking about, you know, the woman that they marry being, you know, a homemaker, like just having these traditional roles that both, you know, to us might seem a little bit outdated, but also that just don't track with the economic reality where the vast majority of families, no matter

0: what people want to do, like they have to have two income earners. And in most families, at some point, the woman is the breadwinner these days.
1: My guest is journalist Emmy Neidfeld. We're talking about her New York Times essay, Gen Z Fell Out of Love with Work. I Don't Blame Them. We'll come back to the conversation in a couple of minutes.

0: President Trump ordered the Pentagon to curtail annual joint military exercises with South Korea. He says the ally didn't help with the Iran war. It's too expensive, and cited his positive relationship with North Korean leader Kim Jong-un. 90.1 KERA News is keeping an eye on the response to this change. Stay with us for the updates.
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0: You're listening to Think. I'm Chris Boyd. Today we're talking about Gen Z and their diminished expectations of what work will do for them no matter how hard they do work. My guest is a journalist who's a member of the millennial generation, just a little bit older than Gen Z. Her article about this for the New York Times is headlined, Gen Z Fell Out of Love with Work. I don't blame them. Emmy, I did find myself wondering whether this generation, Gen Z, has convinced itself it's not worth even trying to kind of grab the brass ring in a career so they won't be disappointed down the road. Like before even putting in the effort, just assuming that it's not going to happen is almost a way of saving face.
1: I think that that could very well be true. My research took me into this idea of the locus of control, which is how much agency people feel like they have over their lives. And it's pretty stunning how people now increasingly feel like they have very little control. One college professor surveyed their class in 2024 and found that the average student felt like they had less control over their life than the average prisoner did in 1966.
0: Wow.
1: Yes. And I think some of this is really a reflection of ways that individuals do have less agency, where there's just less stability or certainty that if I put in the hard work, it's going to pay off. And the research into locus of control suggests that it's not your sensation of how much control you have isn't something that's constantly updating with your circumstances. If you are in a situation when you're young, where you feel totally helpless, for many people that just stays and that sticks around even as you get older. And so I do think that there's a real risk that young people today who have been through COVID, who are graduating into this economy, that they just feel helpless, feel powerless, and that even if they might be able to make steps to improve their lives, that it just doesn't seem worth it.
0: This is so fascinating. I've been talking to everybody about this since I read your article. You cite a study from 2012 that found the most driven people in our society tend to come from the middle class. First of all, why is that?
1: The researchers who did the study think that it's because if you're middle class, you're not so rich that you have everything you want handed to you on a silver platter, but you're also not so poor that you can't imagine a way out. So it's kind of that sweet spot in the middle.
0: So if the middle class is shrinking, as we often hear that it is, although I'll note that there are different ways of measuring this, could that account for why Gen Z appears to be less interested in pursuing career ambitions than their elders at the same age?
1: I think researchers really think that that could be the case. And I think if you're looking at, you know, what form is ambition taking? If you feel like there are fewer paths into the middle class or fewer jobs where just like, you know, steady hard work is going to be rewarded, then yeah, people would be less willing to devote their youth to that.
0: You talked to someone for the piece named Mecca Derhal, who feels very uncertain about the future and for good reason. How have their job goals changed in response to AI technology that can now do work that just a few years ago could only have been done by a human being?
1: When they entered college in 2019, I believe, they were hopeful that they could become a writer or an editor or a Japanese translator. And then after the big generative AI companies took off, those jobs have basically been replaced. And that it's not really a viable career option to be like, I want to become a Japanese translator. And so that has really left them scrambling for what kind of job do I get? And, you know, their expectation of jobs are very reasonable, right? Like they express wanting to maybe become an administrative assistant to learn more skills, like learn about an industry. But those jobs are just fewer and fewer, farther and farther between. And that they really feel like the expectations on an entry-level employee are way, way higher than what the average college graduate could do.
0: Gen Z is pretty well known for recognizing the importance of mental health and viewing it as something that they ought to protect. Are they broadly defining mental health as the lack of a diagnosable mental illness, or is it more like the absence of any emotional distress?
1: I think that mental health now has a very, very wide purview, where there's a sense of any type of personal well-being is under this umbrella of mental health. And, you know, in many ways, it's a positive change. But researchers also really point out that just because you prioritize your mental health doesn't mean that people are taking the steps that actually leads to better mental health. And I think that's one of the great ironies about Gen Z, is that they really value relationships, they really value their mental health and physical health, and yet the like actions and behaviors and environment are actually not really conducive to those goals. And so there's some data that Gen Z is on average not that happy and not really thriving. And I think that disconnect between those goals and the behaviors is a part of driving that.
0: I was thinking about the fact that these young people seem, in my opinion, to be kind of prematurely deciding hard work will never possibly pay off. On the one hand, it feels like they're giving up before they even try. But then it occurred to me, Emmy, that like today's young people in Gen Z have almost universally lived through so much more pressure in school than earlier generations, absolutely more than my generation, including people who went to good colleges and that sort of thing. It just didn't used to feel so very fraught. And maybe they're leaving school kind of already burned out by school.
1: I feel like that is the vibe from a lot of students, that just, you know, that the school environment felt so draining and so burnout inducing, like, oh my gosh, the workplace is going to be even worse. And you know, maybe it will be, but maybe it won't be. I remember when I had my first job, I was like, you're telling me I only have to work 40 hours a week, right? I get to take a vacation day and I get paid for it. I was like, this is so much easier than school.
0: Well, we will note you went to a very fancy private high school and then you went to Harvard. So you probably had to work harder in school than even everybody else who's stressed about it.
1: I think Harvard's probably easier than a lot of the state schools out there.
0: Nearly half of 18 to 29-year-old Americans currently live with their parents, which was once, we should say, fairly typical, has been far less common in recent decades. What do we know about the reasons for this?
1: Money, money, money. Money, money, money, money, money. It is just so expensive to rent an apartment. And it's increasingly seen as making good financial sense to stay with family members. I think COVID really normalized it. And a lot of young people probably figured out that they actually enjoy living at home and living with their parents, which, you know, as you said, is traditionally what people did do for a lot longer. And I think what's hard about this is when young people really want to live in their own place, that having your own apartment can make it much more conducive to dating, to finding like a marriage partner. But definitely those norms have shifted too. And to many, it seems like people are just going through a longer and longer adolescence before really, really becoming fully fledged adults.
0: And I can't decide, I mean, the financial component of this aside, it's hard to know whether this might be helping or hurting young people to delay being fully on their own. I mean, no matter how well you and your parents get along, there is going to be a level of scrutiny in both directions that you don't have if you've got your own place.
1: Totally. Yeah. I mean, it seems like if I think about it as a parent, you know, it seems like having my daughter here would be a blessing and a curse, right? I'm sure I would cherish it. And I'm sure part of me would be like, okay, well, I want to walk around the house naked now.
0: You note in the piece that you felt a little bit sad by this sense of powerlessness that many members of Gen Z seem to have over their own lives and their own futures. Could that sense that they don't have much agency be inaccurate? Is it possible that they just sort of haven't recognized the possibilities that are still out there?
1: I want to believe that there are a lot of possibilities still out there. And I think it's important to give young people agency and not to just like write off their future for them. And at the same time, I think it's really easy to tell people, oh, you should feel like you have more control over your future, right? Like basically just pull yourself up by your bootstraps, decide that you have control over your life. And I do think there's a lot of psychology research that indicates that that's not really how it works, that we have the sense of power that we do for a reason. And I think that we're going to have to go deeper than kind of telling people have more control in order to actually really address the problem. Like, I think we're going to really have to do things that make young people feel like they do have power, they do have control, and they have autonomy from a younger age.
0: What might that look like?
1: I think this dovetails a little bit into some of these discussions around like free range parenting and helicopter parenting, and how parents just have such an intense role in their kids' lives from an early age. Like, I have a toddler, and my husband and I hope that, you know, when she's 7, 6, that she's able to go, you know, go to the corner store, that she's able to walk around the neighborhood by herself. And I think that when I talk to other people, they're saying that their kids should be like 12 or even 14 before they can leave the house by themselves. And I think that's so different than even a generation ago, right? When I was 12, I was babysitting a newborn baby, right? For like entire days. And I had classmates who were 12-year-old parents, and they were raising their kids. And so, you know, obviously that wasn't the norm, but I think that our expectations of what young people are capable of really does need to shift pretty dramatically into like letting children believe that they have autonomy, even in little stuff, from like a much, much earlier age.
0: My guest is journalist Emmy Nietfeld. We're talking about her New York Times essay, Gen Z Fell Out of Love with Work. I Don't Blame Them. This is Think. I'm Chris Boyd. Of course, older generations love to act as if younger people are uniquely distracted by their phones. I would say it happens to all of us. But how concerned are members of Gen Z about how not AI taking their jobs, but technology that distracts them might affect their ambition and drive?
1: It was fascinating talking to these college students and hearing their really negative views of technology and their peers' relationships to it, where people were just telling me, you know, AI plagiarism is widespread. People have just lost their ambition because they're scrolling. And I think there's this real sense that you have to fight against the current. If you want to do anything with your life, you have to be absolutely vigilant about this technology and say no to it. And otherwise, you're just going to be in your parents' basement scrolling when you're 30.
0: Another question I had was, how will this generation feel in 10 years? Like, for all the romanticizing that we do in our 30s and 40s and 50s about our 20s, most older adults could also look back and recall that, like, the earliest years of adult life are just rough.
1: Yeah. I mean, I really hope that young people are able to look back and think, wow, I was really anchored in my values. Because the young people I talk to, they are not interested in the traditional script, but they are really assessing, you know, what matters to me? What does a meaningful life look like to me? And I definitely wasn't asking those questions, at least not very hard, when I was that age. And so I hope that young people have a sense of satisfaction in that. And I also really hope that these young people do find meaningful work that provides for their needs, and that also provides some degree of like emotional satisfaction. I know it's really not hip to be like, oh, I find meaning and fulfillment and identity in my work. But as somebody who does, I do think it's a really wonderful feeling that I wish more people had.
0: I feel the same way. And I know it doesn't work this way for everyone. But, you know, you mentioned already that these young people are not, by and large, happier because they're not trying too hard. I mean, they don't want to be idiots and work for nothing. But there's also, like, there's a reason to really lean into work that has nothing to do with how much money you might get paid.
1: Yeah. And I think it's such a big part of our lives, even if you just look at the hours involved. And there's, you know, there's a lot of research into motivation, and that extrinsic motivation, like money or fame, it makes people really unhappy. But intrinsic motivation, like a sense of mastery, that really fuels people and does lead to happiness. And I think that this shift away from work as a source of meaning to just becoming a source of money, it really risks making it into something that is purely extrinsic, which I think is much harder to sustain over the long term.
0: Emmy Neatfeld is a journalist. Her recent essay for the New York Times is titled, Gen Z Fell Out of Love with Work. I Don't Blame Them. Emmy, thank you so much for the conversation.
1: Thank you so much for having me, Chris.
0: 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Again, I'm Chris Boyd. Thanks for listening. Have a great day.

0: Live from NPR News in Boston, I'm Steve Brown. President Trump has ordered the Pentagon to scale back annual joint military exercises with South Korea. He explained the decision by saying South Korea had declined to help with the denuclearization of Iran, and he cited his good relationship with North Korea's leader. Trump said in a social media post that the exercises are costly and send a signal that is totally inappropriate and hostile to North Korea, which he said has been unthreatening and respectful during his time in the White House. The Supreme Court has again rejected President Trump's attempt to overturn a $5 million jury verdict in favor of writer E. Jean Carroll. The jury in the New York civil suit found Trump sexually abused Carroll in the mid-1990s and later defamed her. Trump's lawyers wanted the court to reconsider a June decision declining to hear his appeal. Trump paid the judgment shortly after the court declined to take up the case in June. Hurricane Lala has weakened to a tropical storm after raking Hawaii without making landfall. Authorities say it has damaged bridges and swept about 100 homes off their foundation on the Big Island. 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
1: A fresh take on traditional Texas barbecue is spreading across the American South. 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

0: know, moving from being a platform for creation where its impact sort of starts and ends with creation towards being a company that actually participates in an artist's journey post-creation, moving across the value chain into marketing and artist development and things like that.
1: How would you sort of characterize the state of debate in the music industry over kind of the growing presence of AI in music?
0: There's a lot of feelings, and I think that all of that is quite understandable if you think about it from the perspective of an artist or someone who works in the industry. But what I think is interesting is actually that if you look at historically how the music industry has confronted technological disruption, I would say that this is actually maybe the most open I've seen the music industry be, where in the past, the pattern is typically that the industry will go really quick to litigate and eventually sort of work with these platforms or new technology and monetize them. But it's often sort of reluctant to do so. Whereas with AI, even as the industry is understandably litigating the risks and fighting the risks to do with AI and music, they're also moving really quickly into the phase of wanting to make deals and partnerships and figure out what the opportunity is.
1: So what are you going to be watching as this Spark program and, you know, just this kind of debate about AI and music evolves?
0: What I've always been curious about with AI is how it's really accelerating disruptions that have actually existed in the music industry for some time, mainly the fact that it's gotten so much easier over time to make and release music. And that has sort of put a strain on a lot of the existing systems in the music industry. It makes it a lot harder to break through. It means that there's not really a mainstream in the way that there used to be because music listening is so fragmented. It means music is harder to monetize. These are all problems that existed before, but that AI is really bringing to a head. So I think that it's going to be a pretty exciting and interesting time in these coming years as the industry finally sort of has to confront these problems and figure out how we're going to move forward.
1: That was Tatiana Cirasano at Media Research. Courtney Bergseeker produced this episode. I'm Megan McCarty-Carino, and that's Marketplace Tech.

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6: Palestinian and Arab minority parties in Israel are gearing up for the mother of all elections this fall as they try to oust a right-wing government they say is racist and a threat to their safety. 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

Older workers are delaying retirement more and more, but it's causing younger workers to wonder if they're missing out on job advancement because senior roles aren't opening up. 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We'll explore this and more in 14 minutes on 90.1 KERA News.

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1: Well, hello, I'm Jenny Quinlan in for Justin Martin on this Monday, 90.1 KERA News. Glad you are here. A U.S.-backed plan for post-war Gaza calls for Hamas to disarm and for Israel to withdraw its troops. But key disagreements remain.
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3: U.S. negotiators meet with leaders of Hamas and with Israel's prime minister. We hear what progress was made on the stalled Gaza ceasefire on the next morning edition from NPR News.
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1: Heat advisory through 8 o'clock this evening. Afternoon highs up to 106 with a heat index of 107. I'm so hot, I can't even say it. Tonight's low, 81. Tomorrow, sunny, very hot with a high near 106 again. It is currently 102 in Dallas, Fort Worth, and Arlington. 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
1: Uranium production has been revived in the U.S. Southwest. Tribal communities there who suffered illnesses from previous development are worried nuclear energy will harm them again. That story at 4:44 on KERA News.
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1: Extremely hot temperatures all week above 100, with highs today up to 106, heat index up to 107. 106 again tomorrow. It's 105 in Fort Worth, 104 in Dallas, and 104 in Irving. Plenty of water even with when you're not thirsty. It's very counterintuitive, but that's the advice.
5: Live from NPR News in Culver City, California, I'm Dwayne Brown. President Trump says he's been in contact with North Korea's leader, Kim Jong-un. NPR's Tamara Keith tells us this comes as the president scaled back military exercises this week with South Korea.
6: Trump cited South Korea's unwillingness to get involved in the war with Iran and his own relationship with Kim Jong-un in explaining the decision to pull back on the exercises.
7: I'm making it much safer. You see, I'm actually making it much safer. Kim Jong-un has always treated me with great respect.
6: Trump was answering questions in the Oval Office.
8: Why hasn't Kim Jong-un responded to your request to have a conversation?
7: How do you know he hasn't responded?
8: Has he?
7: Yes.
6: During his first term, Trump met with the North Korean leader three times. Other presidents have sought to isolate Kim. Tamara Keith, NPR News, the White House.
5: Well, the House Ethics Committee announced today that it's investigating allegations of sexual misconduct against California Representative Democrat Jimmy Gomez. NPR's Eric McDaniel reports it's the latest in a string of congressional investigations.
9: The New York Post reported in April that Gomez was seen kissing a member of another office's congressional staff in 2023. A Gomez spokesman told the Post at the time that the account shared with the outlet were, quote, not true, though Gomez later admitted to, quote, personal mistakes outside of his marriage. In a statement to NPR Monday, Gomez said, quote, I take full responsibility and have committed myself to working through the pain privately. He said he didn't violate any House rules. So far this Congress, two other members have resigned over sexual misconduct scandals, Democrat Eric Swalwell and Republican Tony Gonzalez. A third, Republican Chuck Edwards, ended his reelection bid. All three have denied wrongdoing. Eric McDaniel, NPR News in Washington.
5: Well, oil prices continue to rise ahead of earnings reports out from some big retailers later this week. This is NPR.
2: Live from the Texas Newsroom, I'm Gail DeLauder. U.S. Customs and Border Protection is now pausing construction in Big Bend National Park. CBP Commissioner Rodney Scott.
10: Last night, I put a pause on all activity in that park as far as construction goes until I can get down there and do a personal evaluation, talk to some stakeholders, talk to local law enforcement in that area.
2: The agency has plans to build 200 miles of new roads in the park, along with 17 miles of steel vehicle barriers at the border. San Antonio State Senator Roland Gutierrez filed a federal lawsuit to stop construction in the park. HEB is voluntarily recalling several of its jalapeno products. That's because of potential salmonella contamination. Texas Public Radio's Marion Navarro.
11: The CDC announced earlier this month a recall of pepper supplied and distributed by Coast Citrus. Products recalled from the San Antonio-based grocer include varieties of HEB and Nature Best branded pico de gallo, jalapeno stuffed mushrooms, and pre-cut diced jalapenos. HEB says the affected products were distributed to customers in Texas between July 3rd and August 5th. All products related to the recall were removed from shelves but should be discarded if purchased. HEB also voluntarily removed several food items made in store that contained affected ingredients, including guacamole, ceviche, and pimento cheese. I'm Maria Navarro in San Antonio.
2: Wildfires are once again threatening parts of the state because of high heat and dry conditions. As many as 100 firefighters were dispatched in the Dallas area Sunday because of a large brush fire.
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1: Good afternoon. I'm Jenny Quinlan in for Justin Martin today on 90.1 KERA News. Several states are suing Meta, the parent company of Facebook and Instagram. 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
1: We're under a heat advisory for a few more hours till 8 o'clock this evening. Highs reaching 106 in some areas. Heat index a degree or so above that. Tonight's low 81. Very hot again tomorrow, 106. It is 104 in Dallas, 104 in Fort Worth, 103 in Grand Prairie.

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1: I'm William Padmore for KERA News. The Dallas-Fort Worth International Airport is scrapping plans to add additional Islamic foot washing stations. The decision comes after Governor Greg Abbott threatened to cancel state airport grants, claiming the stations are religious discrimination. Abbott also asked the U.S. Department of Transportation to investigate DFW and another airport, both of which already have foot washing stations. Find the story online at keranews.org. Also on our website, the Dallas Mavericks and the Stars announced today they've settled longstanding legal issues around control of the American Airlines Center. The settlement means both teams will star at the center through at least the 2030-31 season. The relationship between the two teams broke down last year when the Mavs sued the Stars over control over the center. These stories and more online right now at keranews.org. I'm William Padmore for KERA News.
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